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You can find us online at kxrw.fm. I'm DJ Stina, and I've just got a half an hour with you. I'm going to tell you what I've been playing. We've been in Brazil. We've had Emilio Santiago with Bonaria, Caito de Franca with Kembai Keben, Novos Pianos with Ladera de Praca, Georgette with Kire, and Tomza with Augusta. Let's get back to Tomza with this next track, Zike Zike, and after that we'll hear DeMello, and Sergio Ricardo will take us out with Conversação de Paz here on KXRW.

0: guerra, está explodindo a terra, acorda, olha a guerra, o dono da terra, o dono de toda a guerra, o dono do espaço.
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3: 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I'm your host, Liliana, and here we nerd out about any and everything. On today's episode of Nerdin' Out, we are going to be celebrating Hispanic Heritage Month. Hispanic Heritage Month started on the 15th of this month and ends on October 15th, so I figured why not do a little something for it. For the next 30 minutes, I'm going to play you songs from some of my favorite Hispanic artists and highlight some pretty cool things that Hispanic and Latino people have achieved throughout history. So if that sounds good to you, then be sure to stay tuned. Okay, y para mi gente latino, hola, buenas tardes. Estás escuchando Nerdin' Out en KXRW 99.9 FM. 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
0: And we're back. I'm your host, Liliana, and you're listening to Nerdin' Out. Unidos Somos Más, or Together We Are More, is this year's theme. This serves as a reminder that similarity does not equate to sameness. When different cultures, identities, and viewpoints are acknowledged as sources of information and insight, communities become richer. Although National Hispanic Heritage Month offers us a significant chance to stop and celebrate the histories, voices, and achievements, all things recognized throughout this month go well beyond a single celebration. I want to take some time to acknowledge some of the great things that the Hispanic and Latino community have achieved over the years. Sonia Sotomayor was sworn in as the first Latina and third female Supreme Court Justice in U.S. history. She was also appointed in 1992 by President George H.W. Bush to the Southern District of New York, becoming the youngest judge in that district and the first Hispanic federal judge in New York State. That's kind of crazy. Roberto Clemente Walker was a Puerto Rican professional baseball player who played 18 seasons as a right fielder for the Pittsburgh Pirates and was selected to play in every All-Star game from 1960 until his death. Except for the 1968 season when he was suffering from shoulder problems. He became the first Latino American Baseball Hall of Fame inductee and was also known for his humanitarian efforts. In 1972, he sadly died in a plane crash while bringing earthquake relief supplies to Nicaragua. He was an inspiration to many people. In 1993, Dr. Ellen Ochoa flew aboard the space shuttle Discovery to become the first Latina woman in space. Her journey led to her serving as the first Hispanic director of the Johnson Space Center. She also completed 4 total missions, logging nearly 1,000 hours in space and holds 3 patents for optical systems and technology related to space data processing. She really did it all. Now, there are obviously many more Latino icons that have uplifted the community, but those are just some of the ones that I wanted to highlight. Feel free to let me know who your favorite Hispanic icons are on the Nerdin' Out Instagram page. If you don't follow me already, my handle is Nerdin' Out KXRW. That's NERDINOUTKXRW.

0: If you live in the Vancouver or Portland area and wanting to attend an event in relation to Hispanic Heritage Month, don't worry, I got you. Tomorrow at 5 p.m., the Portland Latin American Film Festival will be happening at the Hollywood Theater. La Casa de Mama will serve tapas and botanas for this festive pre-screening event, and DJ Lissix will be there to provide music. Savor delectable snacks, make connections with loved ones, and assist in celebrating its 20th anniversary in style. There will be a special surprise before the movie start, and there isn't much room in the bar, so be sure to arrive early. A virtual Q&A with directors Thor Klein and Lena Verma will follow the screening, which will include an exclusive video introduction by renowned Mexican author Elena Ponio Tosca. And for my people in Vancouver, there will be a small celebration with a puppet show called The Vain Little Mouse at the Vancouver Mall Saturday, October 3rd at noon. There will also be a traditional Mexican folkloric dance performance by the Vancouver Ballet Folklorico. It sounds pretty cool, you should definitely check it out if you have time. And remember, be sure to support your local Latino-owned businesses.
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0: Green sauce enchiladas or red sauce enchiladas? This is a debate that's been around in my family for a while. And I personally think that the green enchiladas are better. I know that's the more unpopular choice, but I said what I said. Although, if the red enchiladas are prepared right, they do put up a good fight, I won't lie.

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1: 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I'm DJ Stina, and I've got some music for you for the next half an hour. Let's get started with some of The Cure.

Joy Division on KXRW. That was just Love Will Tear Us Apart. Before that, The Smiths with How Soon Is Now, and The Cure with A Forest here on KXRW. I'm DJ Stina. Up next, I've got some Talking Heads for you with This Must Be the Place off their Speaking in Tongues album.

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That was just the Psychedelic Furs with Love My Way. Before that, Talking Heads with This Must Be the Place. I'm going to wrap up this half an hour of music here on KXRW with the Stone Roses with I Want to Be Adored. I'm DJ Stina. Thanks for joining me. 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Here are the Stone Roses.

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1: If you want to support nonprofits in Clark County, Give More 24 is for you. Today we'll talk about this year's fundraising event on this episode of The Common Good. Hello and welcome to The Common Good, where we showcase the achievements of members of our community that contribute to Southwest Washington and beyond in a positive way. Hello, I'm Stephen Glickman, your host for this episode of The Common Good. My guest today is Hadley Phillips, the Greater Vancouver Chamber of Commerce's Program Manager for Give More 24, an event that makes charitable giving easy, increases exposure to nonprofits that people may not have heard of, and ensures that the money is used locally. Give More 24 is back for its second year after a brief hiatus and hopes to once again inspire giving to organizations that help ensure that Southwest Washington is a great place to live.
2: Well, Hadley, welcome back to the studio. You're here again to talk about Give More 24. But first off, welcome back to the studio.
3: Thank you so much. Thank you for having us back.
2: So Give More 24, first and foremost, is what?
3: Give More 24 is technically and on paper, and what we call it, because it's the most exciting way to explain it, Southwest Washington's largest day of giving or largest giving campaign. So it is 24 hours of just craziness and excitement for over 180 nonprofits in our region that are all raising money on the same day. And essentially, we just try to raise as many funds, and all of our nonprofits try to raise as many funds as they can in a very short amount of time.
2: And this is the second year that you're doing it as kind of like it went dormant and then you brought it back, right?
3: It didn't necessarily. So the Community Foundation for Southwest Washington ran it for about 10 years. They did an absolutely amazing job. They were the founders of Give More 24, essentially, and they were the ones that got the community to kind of love it and the nonprofits to love it and it to be very successful for everyone. And once it moved away a little bit from their mission, which is I completely understand. And so it transitioned for, I want to say, a year or 2 years. Up to, there is a statewide giving day. So it's all nonprofits in Washington State, which is fantastic and really exciting to watch. But just didn't have the same feel as having it just locally for Southwest Washington and just Southwest Washington nonprofits. So our chamber, for a little bit of context, gosh, probably 3 years ago now, we absorbed our local or took over our local nonprofit association. So we had already kind of started into the realm of doing some nonprofit work. And we started having these conversations. Our board had started having these conversations of like, okay, well, we're already kind of, we're in a good spot because we sit in between the businesses and the nonprofits. So we're talking to both. And we have this cool opportunity where we might be able to get both sides really, really involved. And they were before, which is great. And everybody's kind of clamoring and wants it back or misses it. And the statewide campaign's amazing, but it doesn't necessarily have the same feel. So we started talking a little bit about bringing it back. It didn't necessarily need full reviving. It was only gone for like a blip in name. There was a giving day that existed there a little bit in between and still does exist. Nonprofits can still participate in both. But we, the chamber took it over. Yeah, last year was our first year, which, holy cow, it's so funny. When I was here last year, I remember being so nervous because I was like, oh my gosh, I'm going to come talk about this thing that I know everything about and nothing about because we haven't done it yet. And so it was all these plans and expectations and our team was so fantastic and worked really, really hard to kind of do the absolute best that we could, but we'd never run it before. And it turned out so much better than I could have ever expected. The nonprofits, the things the nonprofits did to raise this money and how much they care about it shouldn't have been surprising to me because I work with a lot of them all the time and I know how much they all care about their missions. But I was so, so impressed by just the hard work that they all put in and what they were able to do. And so now going into this year, just kind of knowing that they all have so much care for it, it makes it a little bit more exciting.
2: So I guess it would be extremely unfair to characterize this as you had no idea what you were doing last year and it still was successful.
3: As much as I personally as a human being felt that way, we did. I mean, we knew a little bit of what we were doing. Our partners at the Community Foundation were fantastic. They kind of helped navigate us through like, this is what you're going to be looking at. And we run it on a specific software platform that does giving days for nationwide for all sorts of different areas. And so they were really helpful. It was just one of those things of like, you know, you know the intention and you know what you need to do and you kind of have the building blocks, but you still never know how it's going to turn out fully. You just kind of hope for the best. And I think this is something that we only have control over certain parts of it. I mean, we offer as many resources as we can. We do as much promotion as we can. We like help the nonprofits in every single way that we can. And we help spread the word as much as we can and try to get businesses involved and just kind of yell about this program to anybody and everybody. But truly, it is the nonprofits that raise the money. So I really had no idea how it was going to turn out at the end of the day. And they did such an amazing job. So,
2: well, okay, let's just assume I'll be a stand-in for someone who has no idea what's going on, because I'm very good at that. And you have a day of giving. Mm-hmm. Now, GVC, Greater Vancouver Chamber of Commerce, steps in. What's the special sauce of what GVC is doing that's making it be so much more of an effective day for fundraising for nonprofits?
3: More in comparison to other ways that they're fundraising?
2: Like if you just said like, oh, we're going to have a day of giving, and it was just like, good luck, versus GVC comes in and says what? What do you guys do?
3: We, as far as when we're talking to nonprofits, I think we do try to be very transparent in whether or not it makes sense for them. So I would never, and I say this to everyone all the time, I would never go and tell a nonprofit like, just sign up and do it and it'll be great, if they don't kind of have a full understanding of what it is and that they do have to do a little bit of work. But I think what makes it really unique, and again, I credit a lot of this to the Community Foundation. They did such a great job building it. It kind of gives a lot of nonprofits license to get super creative with what they do. Yes, it is 24 hours of giving, but how you campaign to do that could be totally different across the board. We have 180 nonprofits. They are probably all doing different things. And it can be something as like quick and easy and small as they plan for a social media campaign and they, you know, blast to their entire audience and they have a certain expectation set for doing something of that size, or they send out a bunch of emails, to something as big as we have other organizations that plan like really fun, unique events specifically on that day just to get attention.
2: Well, let's just say for example, like, you know, you were saying some organizations are better suited for this, some are not. So a wise person once explained to me that you want to identify your ideal customer, mm-hmm. right? So who's your ideal nonprofit for Give More 24, and why is what GBC is, you know, why is it what you're doing a real difference maker for them?
3: Well, and I would kind of roll back what I said. I don't think necessarily that there's an ideal nonprofit. I think that this could be something that's amazing for all nonprofits. What I do think is that they have to be kind of ready and willing and want to participate. It's just not something that you can turn on and it'll make you money. It is something that you can participate in and people may find you organically, which I think is part of the charm of it and the excitement of it. But it is unique in the fact that it does kind of fit and work for everybody. I mean, we have some tiny, tiny nonprofits that are run by one person that's a volunteer and they, you know, love this program and this event. I think it's mostly just, I want to make sure that people are prepared. And that's a lot of what we do and why we wanted to do the program is we want to help get them to prepared as much as we can. So we offer a host of resources. I mean, if it's...
2: So a lot of guidance.
3: Yes. So as much as we can. On top of the fact that on our own, we do a lot of marketing around the program as a whole. It's the nonprofit's responsibility to promote themselves. It's our responsibility to promote the day in general.
2: So it's guidance. It's focus. Mm-hmm. And it's
3: megaphone, essentially, is what we try to call it. Yeah.
2: So you're drawing more attention.
3: Yeah.
2: So let's say there's some theoretical charity and they just want to make sure everybody has socks. And you're like, that's great. And we're going to have a day of socks. And you're like, we want to do a fundraiser. And they come to you and you go, okay, well, you know, think about how you can have a special event, day of socks. And then you say, like, we'll also amplify your message. And we have some resources so, you know, we can kind of work with you to hone your message.
3: Yeah. So, and we try to make it as broad as we can, again, like I said, because there's so many different nonprofits and they're all such different sizes and some people have staff and some people don't and some people have, you know, an amazing, very engaged board or base of volunteers and some people it's a one-man or one-woman show. We try to be broad in offering, like, educational resources or doing things that can help anybody depending on the direction that they're trying to go. This year, for the first time, I started up It Is Not As Cool As This, and it is definitely not as official as a real podcast, but we started just chatting with some partners and some other nonprofits that have been doing this for a while. Because we were listening to the nonprofits and a lot of the questions that I'm getting asked is, you know, like, okay, this is our first time. What should we do? Or what has worked for these people? Or what works best for, you know, an organization that's helping animals or something? And I've seen what other people do, but I don't necessarily have those answers as being the one to do it, because we're from the outside. We're like the umbrella. So we've started bringing in people and nonprofits and organizations that have done it before and just kind of getting their expertise and sharing it with the rest of the organizations, which has been really, really helpful. It's been a lot of learning for us, which has been great. And just there's never enough time to know how every single one is doing it in their unique way in order to share. You know, if somebody asked me what they should do, I'd have to talk to them for 4 hours about what everybody else has done. But,
2: well, it's kind of funny because, you know, there's two things in the business world that are common themes. One is this a known issue for problems? And the other is BKM, best known methods, mm-hmm. right? So it sounds like what GBC can also do is provide for people who don't have their process dialed in, you can discuss with them best known methods.
3: Oh yeah. And we put together, I mean, we have everybody laughs at me because it's documents of things that no one wants to read, but we essentially put together like a how-to guide to run a campaign for GMR 24, like at its very base. Like here are the steps that you're going to need to know. Yes, it does look like a very scary long document, but if you do want or need to go and like read through truly how to do this, we've put that together for them. So, or here are some things that will help you kind of get your wheels turning when it comes to potential donors that you should ask or things that could make this more fun. GMR 24 has some really fun components. You can apply matches. So say that you went out, or KXRW, who I know is participating for the first time this year, which we're really excited about, goes out to a donor and says, hey, I know you were going to give me $1,000, but instead of just straight up giving me the $1,000, can I use that as a match? And then they go and promote to everybody, hey, up to $1,000, every single dollar you give, whether it's $5 or $100, is going to be matched dollar for dollar, and it's going to double your impact. That's a fun component. There are prizes that the organizations can win during certain hours when it's, you know, whoever has the most unique donations between 8 and 9 a.m. or things like that all throughout the day. There's a lot of fun pieces. So we try to walk them through all the steps and how to utilize the different pieces of GMR 24 that make sense for them and that they're kind of wanting to tackle for their organization.
2: So it's kind of like laser focus. I mean, literally, like if you have a beam of light and it's not a tight enough focus, it's not going to be effective. And so you're kind of helping people tighten their focus.
3: We try to. I think sometimes, and I totally get it, I would feel the exact same way. it's the same problem that I have when I'm talking to a business about like, yeah, you should participate in GMR 24. We just want to get people involved. And then there's a million ways to do it. Organizations tightening their focus and kind of figuring out their plan of action and what makes most sense for them, I think helps a lot because there's so many opportunities. Now, for organizations that have been participating in this program since it was born, you know, 10 years ago, or say they have a huge staff and they're like, we want to do all the things. We want to have an event. We're going to go for every single prize. We're going to have 10 matches. We're going to have XYZ. We're going to do peer-to-peer fundraising with 10 people. Like, that's fantastic for them. And I think that is, if everybody could get there, great. That's, we would love to see that. But I know that that's not reasonable and possible for all organizations. So yes, so laser focus is great.
2: So one of the things that you're starting to gain expertise at is someone comes along and you go, you're a larger organization, have more experience. This is how I can kind of direct you to be more effective. You're, you know, mom and pop shop. I can help direct you to more things. Yeah. I mean, this is your baby this year, right?
3: Oh, yeah. This year and last year, and it's growing quickly, and now it's so nice to have kind of a year under our belt to have seen how everybody did it, especially when having those conversations, because I can now say, because I've seen it, I spend a lot of times for nonprofits that are like, holy cow, we decided to do this. Ugh. Like, what do we do to be able to say, like, you can take it in bite-sized pieces, or like try one thing this year, set your goal to something that makes sense, and then see how that goes and if it works for you. And if not, you can change it next year, you know, and take it in pieces. And it makes it easy.
1: 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My guest today is Hadley Phillips, GBC's program manager for GiveMore 24. We've been talking about what GiveMore 24 is. 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
1: 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I'm your host, Stephen Glickman, and my guest today is Hadley Phillips, the program manager for Give More 24. Before the break, we talked about what Give More 24 is. Our conversation continues with more information about this year's fundraising and what they're hoping to accomplish.
2: So, Hadley, you're the prime mover on this for GVC. You're the Give More 24 person. What? How did you get into being in charge of Give More 24 for GVC?
3: You know, I truly think it was because I accidentally said something at a meeting one time when I shouldn't have, which is how I get into most of the things that I do. Like I had mentioned, our organization kind of got into the realm of doing a lot of nonprofit programming, and we've built a lot of programs. In the past, I've been there for, you know, a handful of years and have had the opportunity to build a lot of things out, and so this just felt a little bit more natural that, hey, if we're going to make this thing, not necessarily that it's from scratch, we are kind of inheriting it. It seemed really exciting to have an opportunity to do something like that. And holy cow, I was so scared last year, but I'm so glad that I was in the position because it was so fun to see because of how successful it was. And it turned out so well. And like I mentioned, the best part of this was to see what the nonprofits did, but just kind of being able to be in the driver's seat, as scary as it was for a minute, and hopefully nobody knew that. Having a front row seat to seeing kind of the behind the scenes for all of them and what it looked like from the public facing side and the donor side was so fantastic. And it was just, I kind of, not that I stumbled into it, it was all very, very purposeful. And I would love to stay strategic, but I'm glad I was there. I'm glad I got to be a part of it.
2: It seems like this is something that you enjoy doing.
3: Oh yeah. And it's unique in the fact that I never thought I would be. And I think the work that people who serve nonprofits do is so unbelievably amazing. And I know how hard they all work. I am so grateful that I get to do something that helps so many of them at once. I never really thought that would be a thing. I'd never put a bunch of thought into that. I'm like, oh, well, if I love the puppies, then I could go volunteer for the Humane Society. Or if I ever wanted to look into a job for, you know, this specific cause, I never even thought about the fact that there was going to be a place where I could help so many of them in a handful of different levels. Obviously, I'm not doing boots on the ground work like they are, but if I can help them at all, it's really cool to be in a spot where I can help so many at once.
2: It seems as though like you like to approach things with a lot of positive and high energy. Like
3: I
2: really
3: hope so. Yeah.
2: Really like be kind of the prime, like the you infuse energy into a project. Give people, you know, pep talks and really kind of pump them up. I mean, Is that your approach? Am I getting that right?
3: I would love to say that I do some of that on accident. I think for this program specifically, it's such a fun day and such a fun program in general that I feel like in a lot of the conversations that I'm having, whether it be with businesses that want to get involved or donors or nonprofits, it's exciting to be a part of in general. So I think that just comes naturally. Like, obviously, I have my hands in it, so I get really excited about what it could potentially turn out to be. But I get so excited for the organizations and what they're going to do. And I want everybody else to be just as excited about it as well, which is, I mean, our whole team does. Our whole organization does. That's our whole reason that we brought it back, was because we just wanted to get the community as kind of hyped and excited about this and about uplifting so many nonprofits in our region at once as we can. That was our draw to it in the first place. So I think it kind of just comes organically.
2: Now, you put your energy into this. You're saying it was this year's how many organizations that are participating in Give More 24?
3: 182.
2: Okay, so 182. And you're hoping to reach as many people as possible. Mm-hmm. What's your baseline for that? You know, what have you seen in the past? What are your goals for this year?
3: So our goal last year, this is so funny, and I know my team gets so excited and I try to be the voice of reason for myself. Our goal last year, I think, was 1.5 million raised, and we did like 2.35, almost 2.4 million, which again, I was blown away. And all of that was the nonprofits just being amazing and donors being absolutely fantastically generous. But that was across 4,000 plus donors. That part shocked me too. We looked at the data afterwards, and I want to say we had donations coming. We were able to spread this, and the nonprofits were able to spread this to people nationwide. And I think we had two donations that came. This is random. There was like one from Australia, and one from, oh my gosh, it's going to kill me. I can't remember it. Somewhere in Europe, like Wales, super random. But it just had such a large, it had so much farther of a reach than I expected. And I was so excited to see that. And obviously that is the point, but the whole kind of backbone behind Gimmer 24 is that people are able to spend their money locally and then they can see it working locally. Like they're supporting organizations that are doing work in their backyard. So I just didn't expect it to be so broad, and I'm so glad to know that now and to know that it had such an impact as far as it did. But
2: well, the internet reaches everywhere, and if someone says, like, you could, if you do a thing, for instance, you say like, we're helping cats, if somebody in Australia is like, I like cats, I'll throw a little bit of money your way, that you get it. If somebody is in the United States and they see somebody in Turkey and they're just like, oh, they're doing something I'm interested in, they'll give some money. So what you're really looking for is somebody who is representing your values and the work they do. It doesn't matter where they're doing it. So you can kind of tap into that.
3: Yeah. And that was, again, something we had so much focus on local, and it is such a great local program that I know that the majority of the support obviously does come from here. But it was just so fun to see. And just the amount of donors in general, the whole point of Give More 24, again, adjacent to it, is giving money that's supporting local and you can see it happening. But the kind of barrier for entry, we want to get as many people giving as possible. And for some people, whether it's that they're young and they haven't started yet, or just people that haven't thought about it, or people that haven't had the capacity to do so, this is such a good entry into giving. And the minimum donation to give for Gimmer 24 is $5. And so I was really excited that we had such a high number of, we call them unique donors, which just basically means that those are individual people with different names when they enter their information into the system that we're tracking. With almost 5,000 donors, like, that was crazy to me. That was something that I didn't expect. I know there's some absolutely amazing and very, very generous large donors, but to see a lot of those, you know, $5, $10, $15, $20 gifts coming in, and that all of that together built up to, you know, $2.5 million, I think was crazy. And that's the whole point of the program, is that we just want to kind of get more people excited and interested in giving and see even their $5, you know, be a part of a day that's just as exciting as this one is.
2: It's also one day in a calendar full of days. Mm-hmm. So you could have a 10-year-old kid who's like, this organization does this thing, I'm going to give you my allowance. They give $5. Well, let's say, well, they save up their allowance. And then they go, Mom, Dad, I want to go help out of that organization. Or, you know, it's $5 after they save up their allowance for a while. But eventually it could be like, yeah, every few months I give $10, you know, and it's like, and it builds.
3: Exactly. So that is a lot of the conversations that we have with nonprofits, which, again, I try not to overwhelm them with, like, you could do 9 million things. But A, this is such a good entry and introduction for a lot of organizations to people that may not have known that they existed previously. Again, I never tell nonprofits to go into this with the, you know, expectation that somebody stumble upon them and they happen to raise 10 grand. I don't think that that's what will happen. But I've had so many conversations, and I've said this, I sound like a broken record probably to a lot of the nonprofits that are listening, because we talk about this in our resources a lot. The visibility from this program, just because it does create a really cool directory and list of all participating nonprofits for the day that donors and just community members across the region and apparently across the nation are just scrolling through. There's so many people that I've talked to that were like, oh my gosh, I had no idea that there, you know, is this organization that does this very specific thing, or that helps, you know, this park that my parents have lived next to for, you know, 40 years that I played at when I was a little kid. I had no idea that that's why they were able to revamp that. Just random things that people discover. So it's such a good and fun fundraising opportunity, but it's also a huge visibility opportunity for people to get new volunteers or get potential board members or just get people to care about their organization in addition to giving.
2: It also, I imagine, makes the nonprofits aware of each other a little bit more. I don't know if it's the goal of Give More 24, but it seems like there'd be some cross-pollination. Like, someone might be like, oh, I didn't realize this other organization doing something that's adjacent to what we're doing. We could work together.
3: That's been very, very clear since we've started to do some nonprofit work. There are so many nonprofits in the Southwest Washington region, which is amazing, but it's also I think, hard for a lot of them. Everybody has a heart for something. And sometimes they get so focused on what they're doing that they don't realize that there's a handful of other people doing it as well. We've been in a really good spot and really lucky to see how many partnerships have bloomed from things like this. Recently, we've connected a handful of nonprofits to each other that either didn't know one another existed or didn't know that they were doing the same work or that they could kind of join efforts or help each other. And I have had a lot of conversations with a lot of other giving days or other people in similar positions in different states or different areas. And I want to say Southwest Washington is very unique from what I've heard in their ability to kind of come together and collaborate with each other. And even in this program and indeed offering resources with Gimmer 24, like I mentioned, we have been bringing on more nonprofits to kind of explain what they do and what works for them. Our nonprofits are very, very willing to kind of share what makes them successful with other organizations. It's not competitive. It's partnership-based. So that part's been really amazing.
2: Well, the rising tide should lift all boats.
3: Exactly.
2: And, in the current – I don't think this has ever been not true, but in the current environment, you can't mess around. Like, you don't want to be spending money on something that you don't need. And that could be an extra staff member or office space or, if you put somebody else on your website – it could help them out. There's just economies of scale.
3: Oh yeah, well, and I think that it's helpful for donors also, and just supporters of causes in general to see that we're all working together. So even if it is a little bit confusing, I don't blame my neighbor down the street for not knowing the difference between the 15 different organizations that help serve underserved communities. But when they partner, it does definitely benefit all of them, I think, in making it a little bit easier for donors to understand. And that's the cool part about Gimmer 24 is that donors get to see them all, on a screen. They can sort by a category and say, I do love all of the animals, or I do want to focus just on education. And now they get to discover 10 new organizations and they can just kind of click through. That's the fun part about it too. We try to make it as easy as possible for people that are visiting the site on the day and clicking all of the buttons on social media and there's so much fun stuff that happens, but all of those links lead back, to the website, and that's where they can give. And it's a whole bunch of organizations just really easily and quickly telling their story and making a huge impact.
2: So for this year, really quickly before we go, I wouldn't put you on the spot and say, you're hoping to have 500,000 unique donors, but what are you personally hoping to get out of this? Because you're looking forward to, years of doing this. What is your hope that this, Gimmer 24 2026, what's the special thing about this year that you're hoping to get out of it?
3: Oh, I think, base level, obviously always, and I know that this is true, the nonprofits are able to do all of the amazing work that they do because they do fundraisers like this. So obviously, in my mind, I hope we raise, millions and millions of dollars. I would love to see us hit over what we did last year. I think on paper, our goal for this year is 2 million. We want the awareness for Gimmer 24 to spread. I want everybody to know what it is and to be engaged in it in some way or another. Some people aren't able to donate right now, or maybe they're only able to donate $5, and just getting involved in that way I think is amazing. Other people can get involved in other ways. Everybody has a different capacity they're able to give back in, whether it be dollars or time or ideas. And I think just as much as we can grow the awareness of this program, I would feel like that was a success.
2: So raise the visibility, raise the feeling of connectedness, raise the feeling that we're all in this together. Let's make Clark County a better place.
3: Exactly. And just, if anybody wants to go stand on top of their building and yell about this on September 24th, that's what I'm looking for.
2: Fantastic. Well, hey, thanks for coming in today and talking about this. Maybe we'll do this again next year.
3: Yeah, thank you so much.
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1: I'm Elizabeth Madrigal.
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1: And we're the hosts of the Women's Mosaic, where the real lives of women and girls are shared and celebrated.
2: In this space, we honor the feminine and amplify the voices of women speaking their truth.
1: The Women's Mosaic delves into the real lives of local women through story-rich interviews, learning what works and what doesn't to enhance the health and well-being of women in our community.
2: We strive to share unique perspectives, resource sharing, and instructions on how to be kind by any means necessary. 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

0: Today we are joined by Freya Aguiar. She is a newly published author, a mom, and works full-time as a controller. Welcome to the show, Freya.
1: Thank you. Excited to be here.
2: Freya, to start off our conversation, we'd like to ask you to tell us one thing you'd like our listeners to know about you, and it can be anything.
1: Okay. I think it's kind of a funny one, but curiosity to me is my favorite form of love. So I think, you know, getting to know somebody and understanding why they're doing something is just one of my favorite things. I think people are fascinating, and I think I'd rather have one really meaningful conversation than 100 conversations. So, yeah.
0: Curiosity. Okay.
2: I like that as a form of love.
1: I love, yeah. I think it's really, yeah, yeah, it's a big one for me.
2: That's great.
1: Yeah.
0: Well, you know, it's funny. It is considered rude in many cultures to ask personal questions. But of course, in our American culture, that's what we're taught to do. Well, when you meet someone, you immediately ask about them. But when it's not sincere, it has a kind of...
1: I know what you mean. Like, if it's to find something out and just to get the information to get the information. But I'm thinking about, like, really seeing somebody, really knowing somebody. Right. That's where, that's where, to me, I feel like that's a form of kind of love to me.
0: Right, yeah. Right.
2: I like it.
0: It's beautiful. You published your first novel in 2025. Congratulations.
1: Thank you.
0: Without giving away any spoilers, can you tell us what your book, Water Wishes, Bound by Tides, is about?
1: Yeah, this book is about 15-year-old Bay, and she doesn't know a lot about her past. She thinks her mother is dead, and her father really won't give her any insight into who she was. So she feels like a piece of herself is kind of missing. She also has this draw to the ocean, and she doesn't understand why. And it's another thing she's forbidden from. So this is about her journey of self-discovery and kind of learning about herself and breaking a little rules to find out who she is. It's a YA fantasy adventure, and there's mermaids in it.
0: Yay! So young adults.
1: Young adult, definitely young adult.
0: Okay.
2: Was there someone or something in your childhood that inspired your creativity?
1: Quiet, and I want to explain why. I grew up with 12 brothers and sisters. So a very lively, fun, crazy at times house. And at night, the only thing you could really hear was my dad's voice as he was reading us stories. And everybody was so engaged and so wanting to know what happened next. And I thought, I want to be the reason that people are connecting like that. And it really made me want to write. I mean, the quiet of it was weird, just because, like I said, I was so used to like this loudness. You could probably hardly even hear yourself think most of the day in our house. Mm-hmm. But at night... just that stillness and that excitement that everybody was sort of hanging on his words. Mm-hmm. And I really wanted to kind of create that for families.
2: Nice.
0: So your father started the storyteller, legacy.
1: Oh, definitely. Yeah. He is a character for sure.
0: Yeah. And your mom, 12?
1: Yes.
0: Children?
1: So my mom and dad are divorced, but they had 7 kids together. And then my mom had one more, my dad had 5 more. So it was just sort of this big blended family. Yeah.
0: That's amazing.
1: Yes.
0: I mean, I'm astounded as the mother of 2.
1: I am still astounded. I have 3, and I asked my parents, did you guys like clone yourself? How did you make it to our events? How did you guys do this? Because my mom was at everything, and I'm like, how are you here right now? I ask her for advice all the time, and I've got 3.
2: Yes.
0: That's amazing. So why did you decide to set your story in the Pacific Northwest? Was there something special about the Pacific Northwest to you? Or what was your...
1: Yeah. So I've lived on the West Coast my whole life. I was born and raised in Southern California. I lived mostly in Long Beach, which is just really city. I loved it there. It was a great childhood. But I felt like, when I would go places, for example, I'd go visit my cousins on their farm, there was just sort of some little piece of me that was kind of missing in the city. And here in the Pacific Northwest, it totally found it. It's kind of like that fantasy land, really. You can walk in a forest here, and it feels like you've literally stepped right out of the storybooks. And I hope to bring a little bit of feel like that to my story. It's just beautiful. Yeah.
0: I think the Pacific Northwest, I'm not native here either, but I've lived here now longer than any other place, which is 34 years.
1: Yeah.
0: And I feel the same way. I feel, you know, it's like a storybook.
1: It's a little magical, right? Like, I mean, you walk in, like, I remember we were going on hikes, me and my husband, and in Southern California, and we saw this like little trickle of water. And you guys, you don't know how excited we got. We hiked like, 4 miles to get to this tiny little thing. And we were so excited. And we came up here, we were literally, our mouths dropped open. We're like, there's like a waterfall out our backyard. What's going on? It was a different experience. And it just feels like I'm in those books that I love. So yeah, I love it here.
2: That's beautiful. Are you interested in other art forms, or have you always been a storyteller?
1: Definitely love a lot of different art forms. I love to sketch. I love to draw. I love poetry. One of my favorites is actually theater. So I did drama club for 4 years in high school as drama club president. And then I did some plays at the city colleges and stuff like that. And I think it's just, it's part of what I love is being curious about people. You got to jump inside somebody's head to play a character. You got to understand, why are they saying these words? What's, and I try to put that in the dialogue in my story. So the dialogue is probably my favorite part of writing, because I get to like talk to myself and act out these scenes. But I really love all forms of art, even the ones I'm not good at, like instruments. My kids are learning those and they are picking it up great. For some reason, it was not something I could do well, but it's nice that I get to hear it and still appreciate it. Yeah.
0: That's an interesting point about enjoying art forms that you aren't particularly talented in your own view of things. For years I wanted to do watercolors and I wanted to sculpt. I mean, I wanted to sculpt my whole life. And I tried in my 20s and I was so self-critical.
1: Oh, that's hard.
0: But believe me, it was real. I was not good. And so,
1: I mean,
0: one time I some oil paintings I did, I had like a vaulted wall and I had all of my unframed canvases up there with all of my stuff, and people would walk in and look at the wall and be kind of shocked. And not say a word. Not say a word. They were so bad. And I did move on later. So, and I did actually take workshops and I developed some skills in watercolor. But anyway, that's another long story.
1: But yeah, sometimes you're just, you don't start out great with it. Yeah. That's how it goes.
0: But I still love it. I mean, I still love to paint.
1: Yeah.
0: And that I wanted to paint. My dad was an artist the latter half of his life. And I wanted to paint, but I had other siblings who had a talent for it.
1: Yay, 12, so, I got that. Yeah, like, so everyone is talented.
0: So did you compare yourself to your siblings?
1: No, I think for me, I like to find things that made me feel happy. And I think with 12, and especially I was kind of in the middle of that 12, there's always going to be somebody better at you. So I think at some point you just stop competing and are just like, what makes me happy?
2: Yeah, that's right.
1: That's what you concentrate on. And I've just kind of lived by if I'm happy with my decision, then
2: everybody else will come into line with that.
1: Or they won't, but that's on them. Won't. I'm happy.
2: You're happy. We played instruments in my family, and they decided I should play a flute. And I found out that I like twirling the flute more than I like
1: to play it,
2: to blow into it. So becoming, using it as a baton and throwing it in the air wasn't really what they had in mind, but it's what I had in mind to be part of the pep team.
1: Right? I think, I think that's a great thing. Hopefully they let you do what you loved, but I think that's the cool thing about parenting. You want to try to mold these people, but they've got a lot of their own uniqueness.
2: They tried everything.
1: In it. Yeah,
2: tap dancing. Yeah.
0: I used to worry about my kids because I would notice what I considered in quotes, air quotes, folks, flaws. And I would go, oh, my goodness, you know, that one is so sensitive and so intuitive, and they're going to see the worst in people, and that's going to impact how they live and their happiness. It was their superpower. Yeah. Everything that I looked at as something wrong with them, you know, for fitting in, which is, don't ask me why I thought that was important, but at the time I felt they thought it was important. They wanted to be part of.
2: That's right.
0: And then those superpowers came out, and I was like, wow, you know? Yeah, maybe he left his airline tickets in a coffee shop, but he's really intellectual.
1: I love that. Awesome.
2: You're listening to the Women's Mosaic on KXRW. We've been listening to Freya Aguiar about life, motherhood, and her new book, Water Wishes, Bound by Tides. We are going to take a quick break to hear from our sponsors and then continue our conversation.
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0: Thanks for staying with us. You're listening to the Women's Mosaic on KXRW. Today, our guest is author Freya Aguiar, and our conversation with her continues. You have a demanding full-time job. You and your husband are raising children. You said three.
1: Yep.
0: And you still have energy to write. So how do you do it?
1: I think it's a two-part process. I think one is taking advantage when time comes up. And what I mean by that is, you know, the other day the kids had a knock on the door and it was the neighborhood kids. And my girls are in middle school. And they asked my son, who's four, like, oh, do you want to come with us? He's like, yeah. And mom's like, wait, is the house going to be quiet for an hour? I'm going to run to my computer and, like, start working on my butt. So taking advantage when it's in front of you, for sure. And then the second one is really making time for yourself. So yes, I love to write in the morning. Something about getting up early, being awake with sunrise. I don't know what it is. It's calming for me. So it really works out with my family schedule because my husband is up early. He's a welder. So he's out of the house. He kind of woke me up and I'm like, great. Both my kids are asleep. All three of my kids are asleep and the house is quiet. And so, you know, it's a little bit of schedule, a little bit of taking advantage.
0: So were you a morning person before children?
1: Oh, yeah. I've always, to my husband's not happiness, I have always been a morning person. I think he's more on the curve to where I'm at because I'm like, let's go. We're here.
0: No sleep in at your house.
1: And he's like, I need some coffee before you talk to me kind of person. But I don't listen. So he gets the conversations.
0: That's hilarious.
2: Most people assume writers all start as voracious readers. What kind of reader were you as a child?
1: I hated reading. I hated it so much. I was so bad at it. I was so bad. My mom got hooked on phonics for me. Mm-hmm. They tried. And I think because I was so bad at it, it made it even worse for me. You know, when someone tries to teach you something and you're like, now I hate it even more because you're pushing it on me. And they were trying to help me with it, but I just couldn't get it. With spelling, with reading, the words just looked funny to me. They sounded funny. All the rules didn't really make sense. My dad's a calculus teacher. He couldn't figure out how to get it to make sense to me. It was rough for me. And I think the only thing that turned it around was my oldest sister. She started reading Harry Potter and she left off and then she was busy and she wouldn't tell me how, like she couldn't read it to us. And I needed to know what happened. And I was like, but I need to know. So I had to kind of power through it. And if you guys know how long that series is, well, then you need to know what happens in the next book and the next book. And it honestly just made me like reading. Mm-hmm. And then once I could do it, I was good at it. And, you know, I like to share this because I actually have heard a lot of people, kind of similar to your watercolor story, is they say that they don't do something because they're not good at it. And I've had, you know, somebody tell me like, oh, I'm terrible at grammar. I'm terrible at this. I can't write. And I said, well, do you like it? Yeah. Then do it.
2: That's right.
1: You know, that's like right. You're going to start getting better. Nobody starts out great at things.
2: No.
1: Well, some people do, but I don't start out great at things. But taking practice and you can be good at it. And if you enjoy it, that's really what matters.
2: That's right.
1: You know, do what you enjoy. So,
2: that
1: no, I did not
2: correct.
1: Start out it. But I love reading now. I absolutely love it.
0: Yeah, I think, you know, one of the things we used to ask each other as kids, I don't know why this was, we were so convinced that we were going to go blind or deaf, I don't know. I have no idea what it was.
1: Like,
0: what would you rather lose, your sight or your hearing, you know?
1: And there.
0: Well,
1: I like your answer.
0: Your answer's a good one. Yeah. But of course, I always thought, well, I wouldn't want to lose my hearing because at the time I was a musician. And then I changed my mind. No, well, actually, you know, of course, I started going deaf anyway, but. But it is funny, you know, you do think when you're young that everything ends, like there's one result.
2: Final.
0: And, you know, I think that's one of the things that we don't tell our children enough, particularly when girls are going through middle school and other girls, there's always a time when somebody feels persecuted.
2: Oh, my goodness. Yeah. Bullied.
0: You know, just getting it across, you know, will this matter next week? Yes. You know, okay, well, will this matter in 5 years? Maybe. What about in 10 years? What they thought about the locker and you sharing with them, is that really going to matter? Well, no. You know, and so if you can get them to see the future, and I think this applies, I mean, I still have to do that with myself. Yeah. You know,
2: I get stuck in
0: something and I'm like, oh.
1: I'm not good at it. I can't do it. But, you know, you can. Just right. do it. Right. If you enjoy it. Right. If
2: but
1: you
2: will
1: love
2: this
1: it.
2: Matter in 5, 10? Yes. And then I'm like 50, 20. I won't be here. So, yeah, I'm thinking it may not matter so much. I'm going to go have ice cream. You know what I mean?
1: Right.
2: I just have
1: I
2: to
1: do.
2: Get over it.
1: Yes.
2: It's like,
1: just dive
2: really?
1: Into it. If you enjoy
2: so
1: it.
2: So if they're part of the Mean Girls group, let them. Yeah. You know.
0: Oh, awesome. So having an outlet for creative expression is known to provide mental health benefits. I think that's pretty clear. Mm-hmm, I mean, it does mm-hmm. for me. Does writing serve you in this way?
1: Yes. In general, I'm pretty positive. You know, I like to wake up and think like, oh, what went well today? What am I thankful for today? Why do I feel good about today? It's just something that I like to do. But I didn't realize how important it is still to sort of connect with the sad stuff that has happened in
2: yes.
1: your life. And I don't think you realize that. You think, oh, I can power through it. I can be positive through it. But I think it's really important to stop and honor those feelings too.
0: Right.
1: And writing is really like that for me. It really gives me a place to sit in my emotions. And at first I might feel detached for the words that are coming on the paper. And then I'm like, oh no, that's how I feel.
2: That's
1: like
2: right.
1: when I write the
2: that's
1: right when I write a poem, it's mm-hmm. usually a sad poem. And I'm like, why am I writing this sad stuff? And it's like, because you're sad about this. And it's okay to live with that. And it's okay to read it. It's just important to have something that gets it out of you, whatever it is.
2: Absolutely.
1: And that's what writing definitely did for me as a child. Yeah.
0: Well, I think it's so easy to repress, as you say, yeah. the unhappy feelings, you know, whatever they are.
1: Yeah.
0: And I think also it's easy to... feel shame, guilt,
1: yes.
0: And overemphasize your responsibility in things. And so, you know, and your accountability for certain things.
1: Definitely.
0: And I think having kind of this chaotic mental way of living for me, when I write, it calms me down. I mean, it
1: yeah.
0: really calms me down. It helps me focus. Of course, I used to make these gratitude lists, and it really helped me. I would do it before I went to sleep at night.
1: Yeah.
0: You know, I'd just write down everything I was grateful for.
2: Mm-hmm.
0: And then I would write down the things that, you know, I wasn't grateful for. And my gratitude list would be like 25 items, and my non-gratitude list would have maybe 2 things on it. And then finally, I stopped even bothering with it, but I had to acknowledge those two
1: yeah,
0: things.
1: Yeah, I think that's great, though. I never thought of that. I mean, I never have mm-hmm. heard of somebody like saying that they list out the things that they mm-hmm. didn't like, but yeah, it's important too.
2: It is.
1: Know it's
2: yeah.
1: weird.
2: It's part of it.
1: You see people dance and kind of get it out of them that way, or mm-hmm. like, I don't know, there's just so many beautiful ways to express your emotions. I think it's so important.
0: And I also thought, my husband does not want me to tell him everything I'm feeling every moment.
1: I know mine doesn't.

0: we can see that.
1: Yeah, they're following along on the journey.
0: Right.
1: Understanding.
0: They can see where you're coming from. So I can appreciate her writing.
1: And I know you said you're going to get started again, so I'm kind of curious to read it too, Elizabeth.
0: She's starting something for a while.
1: Okay.
2: I've got one novel that I started that's, you know, semi-autobiographical, but it's called Cheap Shoes. It's about my childhood.
0: Oh, yes.
2: And it's sort of a I don't know. I decided that I was actually starting to get to the point where I was writing funny things that happened, not just the tragic stuff. Yeah.
1: You kind of mixed it up a bit.
2: Right. I thought, well, wait a minute. Now I have to reorient this because it was, you know, like an Angelus Ashes.
0: I like that too. I like to write short stories. So mine is about, you know, things like don't date while in captivity. Stories
1: wait
0: about.
1: A minute. I need to process what you just said.
0: Yeah.
1: Don't date
0: while living in captivity.
1: Well, that, okay.
0: And so it is about a woman who is a zoo keeper, and she walks through all her previous relationships and she points to this one and says, well, beware of that one because
1: drawing like parodies to animals.
0: A zookeeper.
1: Okay, so both of you guys, I'm going to be having some books soon too, right? Is that what's happening?
0: I have to change some of the names, but my dear,
1: because
0: I found out
1: that's
0: not a
1: good
0: idea.
1: We can do a little mini tour.
0: We've got something here,
1: guys.
0: So when I go to the zoo, that's the reason why I go to the zoo, and I'm like listening to the tour people going, and this is our latest edition.
1: Oh,
0: and so I want to do that with whoever I end up with. I'm like, this is my latest edition. All the hope and dreams are going into this little baboon.
1: My God. You know what? My 4-year-old's been wanting to go to the zoo. We were going to take him this week, and now I'm going to have a different perspective.
0: Yes.
1: I'm like, what is that? How does that relate to a man that we don't want to date?
0: Oh, that's right. Go look at the peacock.
1: Yeah.
0: Go look at the peacock.
1: Okay.
0: But go take the baby to see the orangutan.
1: The baby elephant.
0: Baby elephant will pose for you.
2: Really
0: I was
2: cute.
0: Like, oh. Came down and did a photo op.
1: He's been asking.
0: No.
1: He thought we were going tomorrow. I think he just decided it. We weren't going yesterday, but he decided. He's like, I think we're going to the zoo. I was like, well, we're not.
0: Cooled off. It's supposed to be really, really warm. And check out the polar bear, because the polar bear looked like he had just about had it.
1: He was like, just over it?
0: Yeah. How would you feel in a fur coat?
1: Yeah.
0: And it's 90.
1: Like, it's,
0: And there's only so much water and entertaining I can do. It was hilarious. It was like, I'm done. I'm going back in the cave. You know,
1: that's awesome.
0: You are listening to part one of our interview on the Women's Mosaic with author Freya Aguiar. Part two will broadcast in 2 weeks.
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1: 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I've got you for about a half an hour. Let's listen to some oldies. We've got some Buddy Holly up next with That'll Be the Day here on KXRW.

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I'm DJ Stina. I'm going to tell you what you have been listening to. That was just The Zombies with that sweet, sad song, Care of Cell 44. Before that, a song that might have made you feel weird, Donovan with Hurdy Gurdy Man. There's some covers of that song that might do something similar, or might be easier to listen to. The Beatles were very sad. Off the White Album, we had Your Blues, an intensely sad song. Started this half an hour off with Buddy Holly and the Crickets with their classic, That'll Be the Day. You can find out more about KXRW by heading to kxrw.fm. 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Up next, we're going to keep the oldie vibe going. We got the Mamas and the Papas with Snow Queen of Texas. And I think they're talking about Paris, Texas in this. That took me a while to realize they're talking about Paris, Texas, and not Paris, France. The Snow Queen of Texas, Mamas and the Papas, here on KXRW.

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I'm DJ Stina. I'm here to tell you what you've been listening to. That was George Harrison with What Is Life, all off his solo album, All Things Must Pass. Before that, Elvis Costello and the Attractions with Big Sister's Clothes. Cat Stevens, If You Want to Sing Out, Sing Out. And the Mamas and the Papas with Snow Queen of Texas. We're going to wrap up this half an hour with Simon and Garfunkel and Homeward Bound here on KXRW 99.9 FM.

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on KXRW, the sound of Cassandra Wilson, her one-of-a-kind contralto caressing Autumn Nocturne. That's from her 1988 album Blue Skies, with Mulgrew Miller at the piano being for her what Oscar Peterson once was for Billie Holiday. Terry Lynn Carrington played drums, and that was Lonnie Plaxico on bass. Cassandra Wilson wasn't only a great jazz singer. I suspect she may have been the last great jazz singer that America will ever produce. That alchemy that occurs between a unique timbre and sensibility and life circumstance. Billie Holiday, Ella, Abby Lincoln, Betty Carter, Jean Lee, Johnny Hartman, Kevin Mahogany, Sheila Jordan, they all had it. Dee Dee Bridgewater and Faye Clausen have it. One of Wilson's greatest gifts as a singer was her uncanny ability to take a song strongly identified with another performer, Neil Young's Harvest Moon being a salient example, Van Morrison's Tupelo Honey, which we'll hear in this set, being another, and imbue the material so thoroughly with who she was that the song sounded written for her. And that's certainly the case here. From her 1999 album Traveling Miles, Cassandra Wilson sings Cyndi Lauper.

reading by Cassandra Wilson and guitarist Marvin Sewell, Spring Can Really Hang You Up the Most. Just before this, in a recording made around the same time, Wilson as a guest vocalist with pianist Danilo Perez from his album Across the Crystal Sea. Wilson and Perez united in their voluptuous reimagining of Paul Anka's All of a Sudden My Heart Sings, lushly orchestrated by Klaus Ogerman. Also in the set from Cassandra's Blue Note debut, Blue Light Till Dawn, her redefinition of Tupelo Honey, in a band that featured the violin of Charlie Burnham, the snares of Lance Carter, and the steel strings of Brandon Ross. And at the top, Cyndi Lauper's Time After Time. I don't know about you, but when Cassandra sings the line, "You're wondering if I'm okay," I get goosebumps every time. 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I'm Neil Malloy, reminding you that KXRW programming is made possible by partners like Buckley & Associates, Attorneys at Law, helping injured victims seek the justice they deserve for over 40 years. 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
2: 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In April 2015, just in time for the centennial of Billie Holiday, Cassandra Wilson released what would turn out to be her final studio session as a band leader. She called it Coming Forth by Day, a title borrowed from the Egyptian Book of the Dead. I've always sort of heard this as Lady Day in outer space, these ethereal, ambient arrangements orbit the songs Billie sang into the cosmos.

Cassandra Wilson with Bill Frisell playing guitar. The only time it was just the two of them in an intimate chamber piece painted from memory from Frisell's album of Burt Bacharach arrangements. Another voice and instrument duet right before this, the delightful Darkness on the Delta, with Wilson joined by her fellow Mississippian A.B. Boogaloo Ames playing blues piano. It's hard to resist a musician whose nickname is Boogaloo. Ames was in his early 80s when he and Cassandra recorded this for her album Belly of the Sun. And opening our set, two tracks from her final record, Coming Forth by Day, These Foolish Things, and I'll Be Seeing You. I'm Neil Malloy. Thanks for being here for this all Cassandra edition of In the Wilderness on KXRW Vancouver. Let's close a retrospective of Wilson's work by going back to her beginnings in the M-bass era, jamming with trumpeter Graham Haynes in Henry Threadgill's Apricots on Their Wings.

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1: 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Up next, we've got Ghost Tropic with host Joshua Justice. You may have heard his name. He used to DJ and still does DJ around town in Portland. Ghost Tropic is an oral exploration featuring soul, folk, psych, ambient, and a lot of other tunes weaved in with field recordings. And Joshua is a sweetheart, so stay tuned for ambient, psych, all sorts of stuff. 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Ghost Tropic up next with Joshua Justice.

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I'm Joshua Justice, and you're listening to Ghost Tropic.

That was the Beach Boys with Looking at Tomorrow, a welfare song. Starting off our show, we had Jack Atkins with the song Truth. Behind me right now, a group with a very silly name, Sexy Soxy. I don't know where these library artists came up with their group names. They're all very silly, I feel. That song, this song you're hearing right now, Slow, Very Slow. I'm recording from home, and that is because we are sort of in the final stages here of moving into our new home in Southeast Portland. Not me personally, but X-Ray as a station. In partnership with Kickstand Comedy, X-Ray's new headquarters is going to be located right at the corner of Southeast 10th and Hawthorne, beginning this fall. 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In the meantime, let's get back to the music.

Bruno Brulé with Anoint the Estrellas. Before that, Nick Hakim, I Can See. Both those songs coming from new releases this year. Before that, we heard Minnie Riperton, Only When I'm Dreaming. Before that, Tamba by Alberto Rosenblatt and Mario Adnet. And before that, at the top of this block here, we had Molly Lewis, Oceanic Feeling. I'm Joshua Justice. You're listening to Ghostropic here on X-Ray FM. Next up, ML Buke, Flame Shark Goo.

like you always did. And I love your voice.

You just heard Elva Lewis with Revelation. Before that, Sad Truth, Summer's Over by Dennis Hart. Before that, Feeling Blue, Mark Wahlberg by The Horse. Starting off that block, as I mentioned earlier, ML Buke with Flames, Shard Goo. We have Mary Lattimore and Juliana Barwick here next with Stardust off their new album, Tragic Magic.

0: Years ago, I recognized my kinship with all living beings, and I made up my mind that I was not one bit better than the meanest on earth. I said then, and I say now, that while there is a lower class, I am in it, and while there is a criminal element, I am of it, and while there is a soul in prison, I am not free. Eugene V. Debs.
1: Now is friend of the show, DJ Pizza Delivery. Excerpt from a speech by Eugene V. Debs. Right before that, we heard Latest Fad, the song Overgrowth Mindset. Brand new local label put that one out. A very interesting album I think fans of my show would dig. If you like that one, you know where you can find more. Bandcamp is where it's at. And behind me right now, to close out today's show, we have William Baczynski, Section 1 of Water Music 2. That's it for me this week here on Ghost Tropic. I'll be back third Sunday of the month, 10 p.m. Pacific time, right here on xray.fm. 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

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I'm Cosmic Grifter, and this is Growing Gently Insane. I missed my show last week because I had my brother in town from Washington, D.C., and I was out at museums and hiking around, but I am happy to be back. Today's show is called Comfort Zone, so these are going to be pretty warm in tone and have some really nice harmonies. As always, though, I will throw in some oddball stuff. I do have some private press stuff that I picked up that is pretty fun. But anyways, let's get this show going. Remember, radio is yours.

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I'm Cosmic Grifter, and this is Growing Gently Insane. Let me give you the rundown on what we just listened to, going in reverse. That last song was called To Be by the band Green. Prior to that, it was the song In the Land of Gray and Pink by Caravan. I've been looking for that record for quite some time, and I came upon a Japanese pressing, so I was pretty stoked to find that this week. Prior to that, it was the song Who Am I by Country Joe and the Fish. I've had that record for quite some time, but I recently got an upgrade copy. That LP was supposed to come with a big fold-out color fish game that you were supposed to cut pieces out and play as a board game, and I found it very hard to actually find LPs with the inserts, so when I did find one earlier this year that was intact, I was quite happy. I do want to play the game, however. It means I have to find another copy of the game, so it might take a little while. Prior to that, it was the song Pudding Street by C-Train, and we started off the set with the song Firefly by The Cake. Let's get back to it. Remember, radio is yours.

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I'm Cosmic Grifter, and this is Growing Gently Insane. Well, that portion of the show sure turned into kind of a downer, but let me give you the rundown on what we just listened to going in reverse. That last song was With Tomorrow by Gene Clark. Prior to that, it was Treat Me Bad by Moby Grape. Then it was I've Got Confidence by Eternity. That is 70s private press Christian rock, and I couldn't resist getting that record because the cover was amazing, and I love that kind of loungy, deep vocal feel that that track had. Prior to that, it was Eden's Cove by Eden Abes. Then it was Down Through the Night by Hawkwind. And we started off this set with The Things We Said Today by The Pleasure Fair. We have about 20 minutes left in the show, so let me give you the rundown on what we're going to listen to. We're going to start off with the song CID in Uruk by Amon Dool, followed by the song Song for Wild by Mark Fry. That'll be followed by the song Incarnation by Dagobert Bohm. Then it's going to be the song Weird Caravan by Claus Schulz. And we're going to end the show with the song She Was Good by The Talisman. I'm Cosmic Grifter. Catch me next time on Growing Gently Insane. 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

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Up next, we have the Denim Dinner Party from our sister station in X-Ray. It normally plays on KXRY, which is our sister station X-Ray, Wednesdays 9 p.m. to 10 p.m., but you're going to have it here, right now on KXRW with host DJ Ramaphone, enthusiastically curated and smoothly mixed collage of German krautrock, Turkish funk, Far Eastern rock, underground American R&B, and European weirdness. Selections usually come from the 1970s, but exceptions have been made to accommodate the radness. And DJ Ramaphone has been doing this, I think, since X-Ray started. 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

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Hello, everybody. 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

You just heard Broadcast off of their best album, Ha Ha Sound. Before that, you heard the earliest incarnation of Sparks. You heard a group called The Network. You heard Bill Nelson, Cream Soda, and the earliest first ever album by Chrome, The Visitation. This is Ramaphone. 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Coming up right now, Eno's Last Stand in Rock's

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You are listening to the sounds of a group that called themselves Vogel. Before that, you heard Fugazi off of their best album. Well, at the very least, it's my favorite of the Fugazi albums, Red Medicine. Before that, you heard Guido and Maurizio De Angelis with the song Goodbye, My Friend. Earlier, you heard Roxy Music off of what I still think is the best of the Roxy Music albums, For Your Pleasure. Brian Eno's last stand before he went solo and put out those absolutely flawless four solo albums. This is Ramaphone. 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You are listening to X-Ray FM. Thank you so much for staying tuned. Right now, a group that even the English punk rockers could forgive for all of their progginess, probably because they were just so good, you just couldn't be mad at them. This is Lemmy and Hawkwind.

That was Ngozi Family off of their album 45,000 Volts. Pretty perfect little lo-fi rock record. And that will close out this week's episode of the Denim Dinner Party. Do stay tuned for Heavy Metal Sewing Circle up next on X-Ray FM.

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4: 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On behalf of Jennifer Waits, my name is Eric Klein. Thank you so much for listening. We'll see you next week.

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My name is Alex, and this is Mazes. On Mazes, we play 1 hour of jazz-adjacent new release music. On today's show, we're going to be hearing from Floating Points, Nate Smith, the latest from Flea, actually. But to get things started, Shabaka Hutchings is out with a new single. Really excited about this. This is called A Future Untold.

My name is Alex, and you're listening to Mazes on X-Ray FM. That last song was the latest from Floating Points. That's Corner of My Eye. Really liking that song and album. Before that, we heard Robohands with Hermit Part 3. And then the show was kicked off with Shabaka and A Future Untold. Up next, we've got the latest from Flea, from the Red Hot Chili Peppers. Flea's out with a new album. This is Traffic Lights, and it's featuring Thom Yorke from Radiohead.

My name is Alex, and you're listening to Mazes on X-Ray FM. A few kind of crazy songs. The last song was Booker Stardom with Telerik featuring Anna Butters. Before that, we heard Simon Haynes with The Number of the Beast is 666. Before that, early Autumn by Nate Smith. And then the last set was kicked off with the latest from Flea with Traffic Lights. Right now, we are listening to The Olympians with Strawberry Kiwi.

My name is Alex, and you're listening to Mazes on X-Ray FM. That last song was SML with Broodboard Shroom. Before that, we heard Paper Boats by Mammal Hands. And then the last set was kicked off with The Olympians and Strawberry Kiwi. Up next, we've got Glitch by Donnie McCaslin.

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1: 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I'm Adila, your host for the next hour, and this is the 64th edition of my every other weekly show, 60 Minutes with Adila. This Monday's mix is mainly 80s synth and dance, French darkwave, disco, and pop. Today we're going to start off with Vicious Pink, New Phenomenon, Martin Dupont, The Chemical Brothers featuring Soul Wax, 23 Skidoo, and Curtis Mayfield.

Superstar DJs. Here we go!

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On April 25th, Friends of Noise presents Fly Out for Your Funeral, Altar of Horiath, and Saprotroph. 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There might even be cake. 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

Thanks for tuning in today. Hope everyone's having a good Monday and that everything's been sounding good. Today, I'm closing out the show with A Certain Ratio, Les Baxter, and finally, Amateur.

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Hello and welcome to Turtles Have Short Legs on X-Ray FM. I'm your host, DJ Gillyflower. We just heard from the brand new LP from Peter Jeffries. The day they let you out is the day they might not let you come back. It's released here in the U.S. on the Grapefruit label. We heard Granada Land. Before Peter Jeffries, it was the Truffle Pigs from Lanes and Lanes and Lanes, project out of Australia. The album is on the Docklands label. We heard The Trial. Beginning the set, brand new music from Bellberry Polly. Their new one is called Sorcery. It is just on the brink of coming out. And it will be on the Ghost Box label, of course. Playing right now, Prinz Emmanuel, Golden Ivy, and Inre Kretzen group, based in Sweden. The new collaborative LP is entitled I'm One, I-M-E-1. It is on the Fasan label, and this track is entitled Tears as Tradgord. We will hear the rest of this piece, and then after that, we'll hear from Regina Collage. As always, I want to sincerely thank you for tuning in to Turtles Have Short Legs today and for listening to X-Ray FM, where radio is yours.

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This program is Turtles Have Short Legs. I am your host, DJ Gillyflower. We just heard from Portland's own Hazel Raw with a brand new single from her forthcoming album, the single entitled Let's Go Flying. Before Hazel Raw, it was Leicht Metall out of Munich in Germany, I believe. A release that came out 20 years ago in 2006, Wir sind Blumen. It's out on Karaoke Kalk. We heard the title track. Prior to that, Sari out of the UK from their 2026 release, Beneath the Spreading Tree, on their own Hollow Hill label. We heard How Many. Before that, it was Crying Laughing, project based in Baltimore, from their September 2026 release, Talking, on the Haosu Mountain label. We heard Bass Alarm. Beginning the set, Regina Collage from Horizont. It's out on Do You Have Peace? It's a 2026 release. We heard Speed Low, Regina Collage, an artist out of Ukraine. Playing right now, music from Norway, from Hans P. Sjørstad, who is a fiddle player and composer. The new LP is entitled In. It is on Phantom Limb. This track is called Ost. 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Coming up next, music from Marion Cousin.

You're listening to X-Ray FM. Turtles Have Short Legs is the name of this program, and I'm your host, DJ Gillyflower. You just heard from Patrick Shiroishi and Jason Nazari. Patrick plays the saxophone. Jason is a drummer. Their new collaborative release, Here I Am, No I, is on the We Jazz label. We heard the track entitled Love Song of the Square Root of Negative One. Prior to that, a project out of Porto, Portugal, Pacific Interest, the release Rosh Rosh on Non-Local Research. We heard the track Bolero. Prior to that, out of Portland, Nowhere Flower from the brand new album Peace Channel. It's on Soft Abuse. We heard Your Picture. Antoine Bélanger before that from La Flûte. It's out on Un Je Ne Sais Quoi. It is new. We heard L'Amour. Before that, Andrew Wasilek and Tommy Pearman from the album House with a Curse, on the brink of coming out on the Claypipe music label. We heard The Sanctuary of Song. Prior to that, Af Ursen, the project of Timo van Lauk, originally from Finland, now based in Belgium. The album Ad Fontes, it's on La Scie Dorée. We heard Regeneration. Beginning the set, Marianne Cousin from Mélancolie Mot. We heard Say Mes Yeux. It originally came out in late 2023. It's been reissued by Mascarpone in 2026. Playing right now, it is the delightful French project Klimperei from an anthology Cirque Klimperei released by Time Release Sound in 2024. This is Vue sur la Plaine. I just have one track left for you today. We'll hear from Railcard, the wonderful indie pop supergroup based in the UK. Their brand new album entitled Two Steps at a Time. We will hear Flannelette. Do keep it tuned to X-Ray FM for an amazing string of music programs throughout your Tuesday afternoon, evening, and night, beginning with Very Good Plus, hosted by DJ Ed. That is up next. For right now, I'm DJ Gillyflower, signing off the mic. I'll see you next time.

0: Welcome and thanks for tuning in. Today we're talking with On Point Community Credit Union's new Camas branch manager, Chris Tapia. Chris, thanks for sitting down with us.
1: Of course. Thanks for having me.
0: September is National Emergency Preparedness Month, so today we're talking about how to get financially prepared for the unexpected with an emergency fund. This is really critical for handling those unexpected costs. Right, Chris?
1: That's right, Stephen. It may be a little stressful to think about it right now, but emergency expenses can come up at any time, whether it's car repairs, vet visits, or even sudden layoffs.
0: And how much do you recommend people have in that emergency fund?
1: Sure. At On Point, we recommend at least 3 to 6 months worth of living expenses in an emergency fund to make sure that you're covered. 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I'd say start small, 10 to 20 bucks per paycheck. You'd be surprised at how fast it'll grow.
0: And you need to not touch that fund, right?
1: Exactly. 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But consistency is key. Building that financial cushion bit by bit now is going to save you so much stress if something does happen later on. And it will really help you focus on moving forward and building back. You're essentially helping your future self.
0: These are all great tips, Chris. Does On Point have more resources for people who want to get their finances ready for an emergency?
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1: Trump halts Houthi strikes as bombs load. Approval crashes to 29%. Hinson panics over the Iran war. El Nino smashes records. And Epstein survivors demand restitution. Good morning. This is the Commonwealth Report, news for the public, not the powerful. Follow us at commonwealthreport.news. Did Trump nearly start another war because a Saudi prince called him? For 2 weeks, Trump wavered over Saudi's pleas to bomb Yemen's Houthis. He told his advisors Wednesday he didn't want to. Then Crown Prince Mohammed bin Salman called Thursday, and Trump ordered the Pentagon to prepare airstrikes. By Sunday, he'd flipped again, telling Fox News he was in deciding mode. Commanders had approved targets. Troops were loading bombs into warplanes, and the first wave was about to launch when he called it off. Most of his inner circle opposed the idea, given how the Iran war has already strained our military. Meanwhile, the Houthis have seized Yemen's entire Red Sea coast and were battling Saudi-backed forces Sunday near Taiz. That's how wars start now, not with a vote in Congress, but with a phone call from a prince. Trump's approval crashes to 29% 6 weeks before the midterms. For the first time in either of his terms, a pollster has Donald Trump below 30%. The American Research Group surveyed 1,100 adults from September 16 through the 20th. Just 29% approve, 68% disapprove. On the economy, it's even worse. Only 26% approve, and 72% say the economy is getting worse. Even a majority of his own supporters expect the economy to get worse a year from now. Other polls run higher, and an analyst calls it an outlier. But here's the number that matters. In September 2018, right before Republicans lost 41 House seats, the same pollster had him 10 points higher. When gas and groceries eat your paycheck, no amount of spin fixes it. Working people are done with him. Is Ashley Hinson finally panicking over Trump's war? Iowa Congresswoman Ashley Hinson is running for Joni Ernst's Senate seat, and Monday she hit the panic button. She posted that Iowans shouldn't have to pay for the Iran war at the pump or the checkout line. She never mentioned Trump by name, of course. In June, Politico caught her on tape privately warning donors the war could become a political liability. She'd already attended 4 funerals for Iowa soldiers. Then last month on the Iowa podcast, she said Iran was, quote, thousands of miles away and out of sight, out of mind for so many Americans. And she's voted twice against war powers resolutions that would have forced Trump to get Congress's permission to keep fighting. Fretting in private, dismissing in public, voting for the war every time. That's not leadership, that's a weather vane. Has the planet just blown through a 150-year heat record? The El Nino cooking the Pacific just shattered a 150-year record, and it hasn't even peaked. Water at its heart hit 3.05 degrees Celsius above normal this weekend, beating the old record of 3.02 set in November of 2015. That's 2 months earlier than any previous peak. Climate scientist Zeke Hausfather calls the forecast mind-blowing. An average of 14 models say it should reach 4 degrees by December. Anything above 2 is a super El Nino. The World Food Program warns it could push 50 million people into acute hunger. Scientists say it could be the strongest event in at least 1,000 years. That's what burning fossil fuels does to an ocean with nowhere left to put the heat. The bill is coming due, and it's coming early. Who pays the bill when Epstein's survivors can't afford to heal? Danielle Bensky says her dream is simple, a house someday, a dog. Instead, physical therapy runs $200 a visit, and she can't afford to go as often as she should. Some employers won't hire survivors because they're too political. Fellow survivor Jess Michaels was a professional dancer until Epstein's assault left her frozen in bed through her 20s. She got a fraction of what an ordinary assault settlement pays, and PTSD has wrecked her health. Democrats Ayanna Pressley, Teresa Leger Fernandez, and Deborah Ross introduced the Survivors' Rights Restitution Act, a federal fund for people the government failed to protect. Don't hold your breath for Trump's signature, though. These women did the right thing, and now the country should help them. And that's the way it is today, Tuesday, September 22nd, 2026. I'm Tom Hart.

0: This is the Tom Hartman Program.
1: Hey, top of the Tuesday to you. Just a reminder, Friday night I'll be at Powell's City of Books here in Portland, signing my new book, Who Killed the American Dream. I think you'll find it entertaining. Hope you can show up. Also, the insurance industry built a toll booth between you and your doctor. Who will tear it down? We'll talk about that in a moment. Also, did secret donors pour $33 million into a law firm packed with Clarence Thomas's clerks? And Trump says the media is a national security threat. What happens to this kind of threat? And Trump State TV? Trump TV, really? Out of the White House with our tax dollars? It doesn't look like it's doing all that well. In the second hour of our program, John Perkins is going to drop by. He's got a new book out, The Art of the Steal, Trump and the Economic Hitman Presidency. Also, ICE denounced for enacting official government policy of disappearing people. And a man shot by ICE describes the pain of a bullet that is apparently still inside him while being pulled out of a hospital and imprisoned. We're more and more starting to behave like Stalinist Russia here. This is bizarre. In the third hour of our program, scientists are now warning that planetary boundaries necessary for the flourishing of life on Earth are being massively breached, principally by the fossil fuel industry and our use of their products. Also, the gerrymander that won't die, Missouri's GOP map, is headed to the Supreme Court a third time. And geeky science, 150,000 tons of radioactive waste were dumped in the Atlantic, and now it's visibly oozing. What's up with that? Trump just spoke at the United Nations, by the way. The Cuban delegation got up and walked out when he started ranting about Cuba. And then he went on this thing about, I'm not sure if I'm going to destroy Iran or not. Maybe I'll annihilate them. Maybe I won't. This guy is sick. There's not another way to describe it. I mean, Bandy Lee and his niece, Mary Trump, I think they're right. I'm quite sure they're right. He's a psychopath. This man is severely mentally ill, and he's inflicting his mental illness on us and the world. And the world is horrified by it. Taylor Gonzalez is a 32-year-old young man. He's very athletic. He's engaged to be married. And earlier this year, he suffered a stroke and needed rehabilitation. His insurance company, United Healthcare, inserted themselves between him and his doctor and said, no, we won't pay for this. So Taylor and his girlfriend, his fiance, have put up a GoFundMe page to pay for it. This does not happen in any other developed country in the world. We are the only developed country in the world where, first off, six Republicans on the U.S. Supreme Court, six corrupt on-the-take Republicans, say it's fine for big corporations like United Healthcare to own politicians. United Healthcare, the third largest company in America. And I don't mean to just pick on them. I mean, we've got an entire industry that is predatory. John Oliver, went off on this on Sunday. The first president of United Health made over $1 billion, Dollar Bill McGuire. His successor, $500 million. I mean, most Americans have no idea, literally no idea. They think this is normal. That the United States is literally the only developed country in the world that does not define health care as a right for all its citizens. We're the only one. We're the only one that lets a for-profit company insert itself between your doctor and you, and then take some of your money to give to your doctor, but skims a bunch off the top. No other country in the world allows this. I mean, yes, there are private health insurance companies all over the world, but not as primary, not as the stuff that you've got to have or your life is in danger. We're the only one. And the result of this is that we pay 17% of GDP for health care, or something we call health care. Now, it averages around 11% in Switzerland, Germany, France, Sweden, and Japan. And it averages between 9.3% and 10.5% in Canada, Denmark, Belgium, Austria, Norway, Netherlands, the United Kingdom, New Zealand, and Australia. Health insurance premiums now make up 22% of all U.S. payroll. With Medicare for All, with Bernie's plan, it would be 10%. We are literally the only developed country in the world with an entire multi-billion dollar for-profit industry devoted to parasitically extracting money from us and then giving that money to our healthcare providers on behalf of us after they have skimmed billions off the top. They've attached themselves to us like a giant blood-sucking tick. And it's not like we haven't tried to stop this. Teddy Roosevelt, Franklin Roosevelt, Harry Truman, John Kennedy, Lyndon Johnson, they all proposed national health care systems. In fact, LBJ created Medicare. Robert Ball was the guy who drafted the program, and he laid it right out. We put this program together in such a way that all Congress would have to do is change the 65-year age requirement down to zero, to birth, and it will instantly become a national health care, single-payer national health care system. It's that simple. I mean, it's obviously it's a little more complex than that, but it's really fundamentally that simple. Which raises the question that our corporate media never asks, and really should be the foundational question. Why are for-profit insurance companies involved in medical decisions at all? Why should a neurosurgeon have to beg an insurance company for permission to rehabilitate a 32-year-old stroke victim? Why should some low-level employee sitting behind a desk who knows that their company makes more money if they say no get to second-guess the doctor standing next to the patient? You know, more than 60 years ago, a Baptist preacher who'd run for office in Saskatchewan, Canada, asked essentially the same question. Tommy Douglas was 6 years old in 1910. He injured his leg at the age of six. He couldn't go to a doctor or hospital. He was too poor. And the wound continued to fester for 4 years until finally his family desperately took him to a hospital. And the doctor looked at it and said, it's gotten so bad that we're going to have to take off the leg. Another doctor, a surgeon in the hospital, said, you know, I can clean this out and I'll do it for free if my medical students can observe. And so Tommy Douglas's family said, yes, please do that. And they saved his leg. He wrote, had I been a rich man's son, the services of the finest surgeons would have been available. But as an iron molder's boy, I almost had my leg amputated before chance intervened and a specialist cured me without thought of a fee. In 1959, Tommy Douglas was the premier of Saskatchewan, the province in Canada. And he proposed a province-wide program that he called Medicare. It was $5 a month and provided full medical, hospital, and dental coverage for all Saskatchewan residents of all ages. And instantly, the Canadian Medical Association, the American Medical Association, and multiple chambers of commerce started attacking Tommy Douglas for being a communist. They raised a war chest that had never before been seen in Canadian politics, screaming socialism and government-controlled medicine. But it worked. He did it anyway. And the people in Saskatchewan loved it, and then the people in the other provinces across Canada wanted the same thing. And so by the 1960s, you had it countrywide. Again, they attacked everybody. There was a 23-day nationwide doctor's strike against Medicare in Canada. They created this thing called the Keep Our Doctors Committee. It was like the Tea Party. It was an AstroTurf group. But it worked. And now, when you survey Canadians, the most beloved historical Canadian figure is Tommy Douglas. We could do the same thing here. You know, I get it that Hakeem Jeffries, who will probably be the Speaker of the House next year, said he's not in favor of Medicare for all. That just tells me we need a different person as Speaker. But I think that it's time to have this conversation as a nation. I mean, we're getting screwed every day by our medical system, by our health, so-called health care system. And we're spending a fortune on this. I mean, we could be saving almost $1 trillion a year just by extracting these blood-sucking leeches out of our body politic. And whoever leads this charge, you know, and maybe Jeffries will change his mind, whoever leads this charge one day will be viewed as America's most beloved politician. Count on it.
0: This is the Tom Hartman Program.
1: Yeah, Bernie Sanders kind of occupies that position right now, 16 minutes past the hour.

0: And welcome back, Brian in Tacoma, Washington. Hey, Brian, what's on your mind today?
1: Morning, Tom. Hey. I called a week or two ago and said that I want these people in prison. And I was probably talking about Don Jr.'s corruption at the time. But and you kind of chuckle as if, yeah, of course, we all do. So, you know, but like my point was, I'm going to vote. It's insane to me for people not going to vote. And I am going to vote for a Democrat because I can't understand people who would be like, I'm going to maybe not vote for the party who's not that good at protecting me against what I want. And I'm going to vote for the party who is doing the thing to me. That's insane. So It's just a matter of which Democrat I will be voting for. And I will be, you know, fully on board with the ones who are saying, we're going to hold these people accountable. You know, Merrick Garland should have gone sooner, you know, all these things. Mm-hmm. And these people will be in prison. And the reason I'm calling again, even though I said it 2 weeks ago, is A, it bears repeating every day.
0: Agreed.
1: But B, I just, it's a constant, like, flood of corruption. Just in the last 96 hours, there's Lauren Boebert should be in prison, $200,000 that she misused campaign funds. RFK got flights to Fiji and Greece, should be in prison. Susan Collins had a bribery scandal, you know, suppressed by Donald Trump's FBI. That was from 2022. These people, Susan Collins needs to be in prison. RFK Jr. needs to be in prison. Lauren Boebert needs to be in prison. And any Democratic politician who's, you know, campaigning on that, not necessarily their names specifically, but just the general concept.
0: I would personally start with Clarence Thomas and his wife, but, you know, I get it.
1: Agreed. I mean, that list is not necessarily the automatic list.
0: I realize
1: it's not
0: the comprehensive. It's not the comprehensive.
1: Yeah.
0: I get it.
1: But Duncan Hunter, you remember California, somewhere in Southern California, Representative Duncan Hunter, he got charged with misusing campaign funds, and he got convicted for it. And he was going to go to prison. But Donald Trump, the rapist and the felon, you know, and the terrorist and who criminally stole the White House, 14th Amendment, Section 3, if nothing else, pardoned him or whatever. So,
0: So
1: these are crimes, though. Lauren Boebert has committed a crime paying off people she had sex with for $200,000. And if she didn't do it, which she claims right now, we will know.
0: Yeah.
1: Maybe she didn't do it because she would sue. If she doesn't sue, this is the Trumpist way. If you don't sue, you automatically did it. If you do sue, you might have still done it. But if you don't sue, you don't want discovery, and you totally did it. I believe Lauren Boebert did this, you know.
0: Yeah.
1: So,
0: you know what's amazing is when in the late 1970s, we deregulated the SNLs. And in fact, the most of the deregulation actually occurred the first year of the Reagan administration. And when the SNLs melted down and all these bankers made off with huge fortunes and lots of people lost their homes in the 80s, Reagan had the Justice Department investigate. The FBI investigated over 1,000 SNL CEOs, and several hundred of them went to prison. When the same thing happened under George W. Bush, only this time it was the big banks, you know, it was Jamie Dimon and all these guys. George W. Bush, and then later on, Barack Obama did absolutely nothing. And I think that was the turning point, Brian. I think that was the point at which they all decided, hey, if you're rich, you don't go to jail. Brian, I got to run, but thank you for the call. Spot on. 20 minutes past the hour.

0: Tired of spin and billionaire-backed news? The Commonwealth Report delivers truth with backbone. 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Democracy belongs to you.
1: The doctor says you need it. The company says no. A stranger with a spreadsheet decides how far you go.

0: 3 minutes past the hour.
1: Your life is not.
0: Yeah, for sure. Did secret donors pour $33 million into a law firm associated with Clarence Thomas? Six of this firm's 11 partners clerked for Clarence Thomas. Another one clerked for John Roberts. It's this little boutique firm that apparently, according to this investigation, has taken in more than $33.5 million in dark money. And this is the firm that basically killed affirmative action in college admissions. Stephen Miller gave them money, his firm, America First Legal. Ed Bloom's Students for Fair Admissions gave $8.8 million. Coakelink Speech First kicked in $7.3 million. And, you know, we don't know who the real donors are because they can hide that now. You know, thanks in large part to Clarence Thomas. It's a really amazing story. It's the law firm is Consovoy McCarthy. It's a boutique conservative law firm started in 2014. And Alexandria Jacobson, an investigative reporter for Raw Story, writes that they brought in more than $29 million since 2015 from nonprofits associated with Leonard Leo, the co-chair of the Federalist Society, contributor to Project 2025, and the architect of the conservative supermajority on the Supreme Court. It's just, you know, hey, let's buy the judges. This was a decision that was, you know, Robert Bork championed this back during the Reagan era, that rich people need to get together and buy the court, or pack the court, or control the court. And they the starting point was the creation of the Federalist Society. And now all of the Republicans on the Supreme Court are Federalist Society members, and everybody's getting spiffed like there's no tomorrow. And, you know, on it goes. Meanwhile, Donald Trump is saying that anybody who reports on this or any of the other corruption in his administration is, you know, just pure and simple a national security threat. This is his he wants to have his arch, right? And so he's saying, well, if we can make a national security, you can't stop me. So I'm going to put snipers and lots of sniper ammunition, you know, above this traffic circle on the way to Arlington National Cemetery. Like, that won't turn it into a target. It's pathetic. But the real national security threat, he says, is MSNBC or MS Now, it's now, CNN, ABC, NBC, everybody except CBS, you know, because the Nepo baby David Ellison owns CBS, and so it's turned into a right-wing propaganda machine. And it looks like Rob Bonta, the Attorney General of California, and a bunch of other attorney generals just kind of rolled over. I want to get into that in a lot more detail tomorrow, but they basically just rolled over and said, okay, David, you're a billionaire. You can do whatever you want. Your daddy's one of the top, you know, five richest men in America or whatever. You know, we'll go along with it. We're tired of fighting the billionaires. So CNN soon is going to become, you know, Fox News Lite. You know, this is what Putin did to Russia. It's what Orban did to Hungary. It's what El-Sisi did to Egypt. It's what, you know, I could go on, right? And now it's come to America. And so what's Trump's response? You know, what's he doing now? Well, now he's starting state-run television. It's called Trump TV. It's being paid for with your tax dollars. And they're running 24-7 on YouTube old Trump speeches. They had 8,000 viewers yesterday. Wowie zowie. So we now have official state-run media. This is nuts.
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workers demand restitution. Good morning. This is the Commonwealth Report, news for the public, not the powerful. Follow us at commonwealthreport.news. Did Trump nearly start another war because a Saudi prince called him? For 2 weeks, Trump wavered over Saudi's pleas to bomb Yemen's Houthis. He told his advisors Wednesday he didn't want to. Then Crown Prince Mohammed bin Salman called Thursday, and Trump ordered the Pentagon to prepare airstrikes. By Sunday, he'd flipped again, telling Fox News he was in deciding mode. Commanders had approved targets, troops were loading bombs into warplanes, and the first wave was about to launch when he called it off. Most of his inner circle opposed the idea, given how the Iran war has already strained our military. Meanwhile, the Houthis have seized Yemen's entire Red Sea coast and were battling Saudi-backed forces Sunday near Taiz. That's how wars start now, not with a vote in Congress, but with a phone call from a prince. Trump's approval crashes to 29% 6 weeks before the midterms. For the first time in either of his terms, a pollster has Donald Trump below 30%. The American Research Group surveyed 1,100 adults from September 16 through the 20th. Just 29% approve, 68% disapprove. On the economy, it's even worse. Only 26% approve, and 72% say the economy is getting worse. Even a majority of his own supporters expect the economy to get worse a year from now. Other polls run higher, and an analyst calls it an outlier, but here's the number that matters. In September 2018, right before Republicans lost 41 House seats, the same pollster had him 10 points higher. When gas and groceries eat your paycheck, no amount of spin fixes it. Working people are done with him. Is Ashley Hinson finally panicking over Trump's war? Iowa Congresswoman Ashley Hinson is running for Joni Ernst's Senate seat, and Monday she hit the panic button. She posted that Iowans shouldn't have to pay for the Iran war at the pump or the checkout line. She never mentioned Trump by name, of course. In June, Politico caught her on tape privately warning donors the war could become a political liability. She'd already attended 4 funerals for Iowa soldiers. Then last month on the Iowa podcast, she said Iran was, quote, thousands of miles away and out of sight, out of mind for so many Americans. And she's voted twice against war powers resolutions that would have forced Trump to get Congress's permission to keep fighting. Fretting in private, dismissing in public, voting for the war every time. That's not leadership. That's a weather vane. Has the planet just blown through a 150-year heat record? The El Nino cooking the Pacific just shattered a 150-year record, and it hasn't even peaked. Water at its heart hit 3.05 degrees Celsius above normal this weekend, beating the old record of 3.02 set in November of 2015. That's 2 months earlier than any previous peak. Climate scientist Zeke Hausfather calls the forecast mind-blowing. An average of 14 models say it should reach 4 degrees by December. Anything above 2 is a super El Nino. The World Food Program warns it could push 50 million people into acute hunger. Scientists say it could be the strongest event in at least 1,000 years. That's what burning fossil fuels does to an ocean with nowhere left to put the heat. The bill is coming due, and it's coming early. Who pays the bill when Epstein's survivors can't afford to heal? Danielle Bensky says her dream is simple, a house someday, a dog. Instead, physical therapy runs $200 a visit, and she can't afford to go as often as she should. Some employers won't hire survivors because they're too political. Fellow survivor Jess Michaels was a professional dancer until Epstein's assault left her frozen in bed through her 20s. She got a fraction of what an ordinary assault settlement pays, and PTSD has wrecked her health. Democrats Ayanna Pressley, Teresa Leger Fernandez, and Deborah Ross introduced the Survivors' Rights Restitution Act, a federal fund for people the government failed to protect. Don't hold your breath for Trump's signature, though. These women did the right thing, and now the country should help them. And that's the way it is today, Tuesday, September 22nd, 2026. I'm Tom Hart.

0: 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The Hartman Report brings you powerful, independent insight, free, clear, direct, and uncompromising. 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So right-wing billionaires are major funders of the GOP, and the GOP has been promoting basically a death cult. You got Ron DeSantis most recently signing a law that eliminates legal liability for medical professionals who refuse to provide services to people in crisis if it violates their moral, ethical, or religious convictions. Republican Party has picked up from the Democrats, actually, ironically, weirdly. You know, the old Dixiecrats, the old Southern racists, they used to be Democrats prior to 1964, but then, you know, the Civil Rights Act and the Voting Rights Act and all that, and Nixon came in along in 68 with the Southern strategy, and now they're all Republicans. So why are these right-wing billionaires willing to support this death cult? Is it really just about taxes and deregulation? There's a piece about it at thehartmanreport.com. Check it out. Welcome back. 35 minutes past the hour. Picking up your calls here. What's on your mind? Stephen in Covington, Georgia. Hey, Stephen, what's up?
1: Hey, Tom. Thanks for taking my call. Medicare for all is not going to get rid of the toll booth.
0: No,
1: it's just
0: going to
1: change who's running it.
0: Yeah, and my point is that instead of somebody whose principal goal is to make money for the CEO, it's going to be run by people who have to answer to us, the voters and taxpayers. That's democracy, isn't it, Stephen?
1: Yeah, but the problem is it's not going to be people who are answerable. It's going to be nameless, faceless bureaucrats that will be in charge.
0: Who are put in those positions by people who are answerable to us. If this system doesn't work, do you really think that nobody's going to vote anybody out to get rid of it?
1: Who will never be removed from their positions. Look, you never talk about any counterfactuals. Ever. Have you ever mentioned Charlie Gard or Alfie Evans?
0: Let's continue this conversation rather than trying to go down some weird rabbit hole, Stephen. Your point is this classic point that, you know, you've got these bureaucrats who are running things. I mean, Trump and Doge laid off, a couple hundred thousand of them last year? It is possible to get rid of bureaucrats.
1: Democrats will never do it. But I want to talk about government denying health care to little children and saying that it was in the children's best interest that they die. Charlie Gard, Alfie Evans, both of these cases, young children in the UK who had rare, practically untreatable diseases. They were offered experimental care in other countries, and the government in the UK said, no, we're not going to allow you to take those children.
0: So your argument for retaining the multi-billion-dollar-a-year profits for the health insurance industry and people like Helmsley and Dollar Bill McGuire, who make literally hundreds of millions of dollars off you and me, Stephen, your solution to that is to complain about England?
1: No.
0: This is why people don't take conservatives seriously, Stephen. You guys have devolved into a cult.
1: Let's talk about Canada.
0: You guys have devolved into a cult that just worships whoever's the richest in our country.
1: You want to talk about a death cult? Let's talk about Canada's MAID program, their medical assistance in dying, which since it's been in place for a decade, has killed 75,000 Canadians.
0: Stephen, if people don't want it, they can vote it out. I don't get it why you guys don't believe in democracy. Well, I do get it why you don't believe in democracy. You think autocracy and, you know, everything, we should always do what the rich people say and what the billionaires want, because that's the Republican way, right?
1: Tell me about democracy when you threw Biden.
0: So once again, your solution to a bunch of right-wing billionaires, a bunch of healthcare billionaires ripping us all off, your first solution is to complain about England. Your second solution is to complain about Canada. Why don't you take a look at what's going on in America right now?
1: You're bringing up Canada as the moral exemplar that we must look to.
0: No, I'm showing my point. Everybody, there's nobody in Canada. Last year, 500,000 American families got wiped out by medical debt. We had half a million medical bankruptcies in the United States. You know how many there were in Canada last year? Yeah, exactly.
1: I don't know,
0: that's
1: Tom.
0: The number.
1: You tell me.
0: That's the
1: you
0: number.
1: Tell me.
0: Zero. And that should be the goal of every country, Stephen. That should be the absolute goal of every country.
1: I find it interesting you consider all these goods to be rights that must be provided by the government. Healthcare is a right. Housing is a right. Food and abortion is a right. Yet the only right that I know of that you
0: here we go down another straw man rabbit hole. Stephen, I'm trying to talk about the need for a national health care system here, and you want to talk about expanding the commons.
1: Where's my government provided AR-15? It's the only actual enumerated rights that I've mentioned here.
0: Don't you think it's weird, Stephen, that if the governor of Georgia, who's your governor?
1: I forget myself.
0: Yeah, okay. Don't you think it's weird that if your governor wants to take away your gun, he has to go to court and prove that there's a good reason for it? But if he wants to take away your vote, he doesn't even have to tell you. Don't you think that's weird? Brian Kemp.
1: Oh, you've been listening to Greg Palast again.
0: I'm telling you what the Supreme Court said.
1: There are three kinds of lies: lies, damn lies, and statistics.
0: So instead of falling back on criticizing England or Canada, we're going to fall back on cliches. Stephen, I don't think you got anything here in this argument. I mean, I'll give you one last chance to make a case against a national health care system.
1: But
0: I don't think you got it.
1: You refuse to let people know any counterfactuals. Charlie Gard, Alfie Evans, and other examples, Christine Gauthier, Bridget Stedman, Canada's MAID program. They mention all of that so that your listeners have all the facts and not just the ones selectively curated.
0: So are you expecting me to respond with the list of the names of the 500,000 American families that lost their homes last year because these insurance executives had to make their profits? Or the thousands of Americans, according to Yale University, an estimated 50,000 Americans last year who died because they lack health insurance? Shall I just go through and list all those names? Stephen, these straw man arguments don't enhance your credibility at all. They sound like a really pathetic attempt to defend a bunch of right-wing billionaires. I don't get it.
1: I think the fact that you're so angry about this shows me that my argument has hit home.
0: Oh, yeah. You know, I'm just like, you know, wretched here, Stephen. I'm just, you know, I'm trembling.
1: You seem to think that the government...
0: Stephen, I'm sorry. I've given you 6 minutes here. I'm going to move along. John in Harlem, New York. Hey, John, what's on your mind today?
2: Bravo, Tom. Bravo. I just want to say that I am really troubled by this Trump, that he's trying to build, you know, D.C., and claiming that it's for national security. And I'm wondering, is security from whom? I'm wondering if that thing that he's trying to build, that monstrosity, is really not against outside enemies, but to control the people of D.C. Now, realize where it is, you know, where he's trying to build it, you know, across the river to Virginia. But is he trying to keep the people of D.C. a prisoner? I was thinking of, people that know me well know me. I love motion pictures and I love music. They're my great, great loves. And I think about a great film that they show from time to time, Quo Vadis, 1951, in Nero.
0: Wow. Yeah.
2: And then Nero, who wants to build a new city and destroy Rome, and he's going to call it Nerophilus, City of Nero. Mm-hmm. Is this to terrorize the people of D.C., to destroy D.C. and build Trumphilius, the city of Trump? And we need to think about that. I find it very, very ominous. And I think it would be very embarrassing if people from Canada, from NATO, from the United Nations Security Force have to come and rescue us from the situation that we may find ourselves in. I mentioned a lot about this whole thing with the this thing about helping with the Pinkster thing, and next year will be the 200th anniversary of the ending of slavery in New York. Mm. And we had to fight. We had to fight what Trump was doing. Trump cut us off of every penny with the African Barrel Ground. We had to raise money from electeds to try and have the celebration this year. And so we anticipate problems next year. But my point is this. My point is that we want to have counseling sessions for people, like we had conscious raising sessions during Vietnam. That we want to have the historical archives and historical institutions in New York, in the tri-state area and in New England, and that to have these consciousness-raising things about...
0: I get it, John. We've gone down two or three rabbit holes in this conversation. I'd like to answer your original question, which is, you know, this arch that Trump wants to build, what's he trying to do with it? If he is going to militarize it, first of all, if he's going to turn this into an armory where he's going to store all kinds of bullets for explosives for snipers, it's going to be a target for anybody who wants to make a real mess of D.C. Number one. Number two, he's fenced off Lafayette Park, which is the park where people traditionally protest opposite the White House.
2: That's right.
0: He's fenced off the White House. He's extended that for a couple blocks now. I think he's getting ready for the protest when he tries to steal the election. I think that's what's going on. So just to answer your question, John, thank you. And all your other points are well taken. Thank you. It's 15 minutes before the hour. I'll be back with more of your calls in just a moment. Stay with us.

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1: Defending America from the weapons of mass deception. I'll be back with your calls in just a moment.

0: welcome back. Ronald in Fort Bragg, California. Hey, Ronald, what's on your mind today?
1: Oh, I'd like to talk about this medical situation we have in this country.
0: Go for it.
1: I'm 66. When I was growing up, my mom worked for the phone company. She raised five kids as a single mom. Mm. We had great insurance through, I think it was Blue Cross. I was accident prone. I broke my bones more than the rest of my siblings and would have bankrupt my mother four or five times with the medical stuff. When I met this woman and wanted to get married, she had a house. She made four or five times more a month than I did, maybe more. She said, no, I can't marry you unless you have health insurance. I can't remember if it was Blue Shield or Blue Cross. I got that. I'm paying 800 and something a month for several years. I hurt my back. Workman's Comp said, well, we can't prove that you did it at work, so Workman's Comp won't take care of it. It takes over a year by the time that I see a doctor, they do a CAT scan. The insurance company says, no, you got to see a specialist. I got to wait months for that appointment. Specialist says you got to get an MRI. Wait months for my next appointment. By the time I actually get an appointment for what the first doctor said, the procedure I needed, it's over a year.
0: Yeah. Welcome to American healthcare.
1: Well, who has enough money to pay their rent and $800 a month for a year, 2 months before the date I'm supposed to get my procedure? I'm in pain. I miss one payment, and they canceled my insurance.
0: Wow.
1: Okay, and now I have no money. I get on partnership, whatever they call free health care. Mm-hmm. I had the best care I ever had in my life. Within 3 months, I see a doctor. I get what I need. I was able to work for another 10 years before I retired.
0: Oh, that was on Medi-Cal, you mean? Medicaid,
1: yeah.
0: The California version of Medicaid. Yeah. Yeah, no, it's a single-payer system. Yeah, exactly. It works.
1: What good to pay $800 a month to me? What good?
0: Made some executives very rich. I'll bet one of the Blue Cross guys bought another Swiss chalet, you know? This is the thing, Ronald. When you and I were kids growing up, I had Blue Cross Blue Shield insurance too. My dad did through the tool and die shop where he worked. At that time, in the 50s, 60s, 70s, it was required to be a nonprofit corporation. No shareholders making money. CEOs, you know, they made a good salary, but they weren't getting, you know, hundreds of millions of dollars like they do now. And you know, healthcare worked. You could afford it.
1: I didn't know if it was better back when I was a kid because my mom was a union worker and it had to do with the unions or why it was so much crap when I had to pay it up privately.
0: Yeah.
1: But why would anybody carry insurance when they're going to delay your treatment so long they know you can't make the payment?
0: Because
1: who has a year's worth of money to pay $800 a month?
0: Because people are terrified of being one of those 500,000 American families who get literally wiped out every year because somebody in the family got sick and they can't afford to pay for it. And then you get people like Senator Roger Marshall suing you and throwing you in jail.
1: It cost me my wife. It cost me my marriage. It cost me. I had to be totally broke. And then I get on welfare, and it's great.
0: Yeah, and it's great. Yeah,
1: if we can have welfare
0: it.
1: For...
0: Well, that's because it's a single-payer system.
1: Realize,
0: you know, it's a government system.
1: You pay for your workman's comp. You pay for medical, your car insurance.
0: I get it. Ronald, I'm out of time. I'm sorry. I get it. I totally get it. Thanks you for sharing your story. It's a tough thing to do, and I appreciate it. I honor that. Thank you. It's, 10 minutes before the hour. I'll be back in 60 seconds.

Hey, thanks so much for sharing our program and for reaching out to our stations and sponsors and letting them know that you're listening. It really means a lot to us. So a lot of people are wondering, why is it in America that we can't have nice things? Why don't we have, you know, the same things every other democracy has? Every other democracy in the world has a national health care system of some form, and everybody is covered. We don't. We've got 27 million uninsured people and over 100 million underinsured people. Why is that? Why is it that every other country in the world offers college education very inexpensively, if not for free, and for here you go to debt? Why is it that we've got our public schools crumbling and other countries are doing well? Why is it that we've got Medicare being taken apart by this Medicare Advantage scam and nobody will do anything about it? Well, it turns out the reason why boils down to one thing, one Supreme Court decision, Citizens United, legalizing the bribery of our politicians. There's a whole rant about this over at HartmanReport.com. I think you're going to find it very, very useful. Check it out.

0: Stu. I'm Ennis Pass, the hour. Tom in Columbus, Ohio. Hey, Tom, what's on your mind today?
1: Yeah, let's talk about Donald Trump's arch and where he wants to put it.
0: Hmm.
1: That land is national park land.
0: That's correct.
1: It's part of the Lady Bird Johnson Garden. That entire island is national park land. If you look up the Lady Bird Johnson Garden, it's there.
0: Huh.
1: He has no right to put that thing there.
0: Well, it's...
1: And if you give
0: hang on just a second, Tom. If it's the Lady Bird Johnson Garden, it's federal property,
1: yeah.
0: Just like the Jackie Kennedy Rose Garden was federal property that Trump paved over. So he should be able to pave that over, too. I mean, I'm not in favor of him doing it, but I don't get your argument.
1: Tom, let me tell you something.
0: Unless it's a moral argument.
1: That was dedicated as national park land in 1976.
0: Mm-hmm.
1: He has no right to touch a centimeter of it.
0: Mm-hmm.
1: And if you give me 30 seconds, Lady Bird Johnson was 100 years ahead of everybody else in preserving wildlife, wildflowers, and aesthetic beauty.
0: You're correct.
1: All those islands in the Potomac were protected by her. That land is national park land. And the Lady Bird Johnson Park is used by millions of people a year. And he wants to stick his arch there? No. Not only does it desecrate Arlington National Cemetery, it desecrates her memory.
0: Mm-hmm.
1: She was a pioneer in what she did. I work with native plants and wildflowers.
0: Mm-hmm.
1: She's a wonderful person.
0: Yeah.
1: And to come and him stick that vanity project there, no. No, no, no. We need to occupy that land and stop them from building. You know, Tom, come join us. It will not hurt very long when the backhoe or the bulldozer runs over you.
0: Yeah. Me and Rachel, what's
1: her name? This is such a sham.
0: Yeah, no, I get it,
1: it's
0: Tom.
1: It's called Lady Bird Johnson Garden.
0: I get it.
1: National Park Land. You said it very well.
0: Thank you.
1: He has no right to touch it.
0: Okay, thank you very much for the information, Tom. Cody in New York City. Hey, Cody, what's on your mind today?
2: Hey, Tom. Hey, I was hoping to try to make the case to you that the general population in America has no idea that democracy could very well come to an end in November. They have no idea that this is actually an issue in November. Now, I know that this is obvious to you, right? Because it's obvious to you, you understand it, and I know your audience understands it. But Tom, that's because you and your audience are high information voters. But the problem is that high information voters are a very small percentage of the population.
0: True.
2: If you think of the No Kings protesters, that was 3% of the population.
0: Right.
2: And another fascinating metric is the percentage of the population that reads the New York Times or the Washington Post. And I forget the actual number, but it's something like 6% or 7%. That's it. So I'll give you even, like, let's say 10%, 15%, 20% of the population understands this issue. That means 80% of the population has no idea that democracy is in jeopardy in November.
0: Yeah.
2: And let me give you a statistic here or proof here. And that is when the Democratic politicians are trying to figure out what issues to campaign on for November, they poll the population. And they ask the population, what are the most important issues to you? And what comes back is this issue of democracies, you know, preserving democracy.
0: Mm-hmm.
2: It often doesn't even rank. And when it does rank, it's way down. It's like number 10 or 15 or 20.
0: I know.
2: And the reason it's so low is not because people are saying, you know what, I don't care if we go turn into an authoritarian state. No, the reason it's so low is because people do not understand that democracy is potentially about to end. And this is, it's so hard for people to understand this, Tom, because it's such a deeply ingrained concept in our psyches that America is a democracy.
0: Well, it's also been,
2: and always be.
0: It's also been, pardon the interruption, but the end of the show is going to hit us in a few seconds. It's also an incremental problem. You know, you've got right-wing Republicans on the Supreme Court saying that whoever has the most money can control our elections. Whoever has the most money can buy our politicians. Whoever has the most money can write our legislation. And, you know, this is why Jimmy Carter on this program about 10 years ago said, we're no longer a democracy, we're an oligarchy. So, you know, I get it. I totally get it.
2: I totally agree. I totally agree with that. The way to overcome that, Tom, is for the media and the Democrats to keep talking about this issue. Yep. You have to hit it. You have to explain to people every day, over and over again, this issue is to end democracy. So when they explain, like, how Trump ended the pool from the reporters' pool, they should say, this is how democracy ends.
0: Yeah.
2: When Trump appoints a new unqualified appointment, they should say, this is how democracy ends. Every issue they report on, they should say, democracy is ending. That's how to solve this problem.
0: Yeah. No, I get it, Cody. I completely get it. And I think your analysis is accurate and your solutions are good, too. Cody, thank you. And this is, you know, truly how democracy ends. I mean, Donald Trump is making it very clear. He has no interest in democracy, even in Venezuela. Now he's supporting, you know, a dictator, essentially. It's bizarre. On the other side of the break, John Perkins is going to drop by, tell us about the art of the steal, Trump and the economic hitman presidency.
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4: George Orwell spoke bluntly about the nefarious nature of advertising, calling it, quote, the rattling of a stick inside a swill bucket. Even Orwell, though, would have been astonished by the cacophony of swill bucket advertising currently being blasted at us by Amazon, Google, Meta, and other profiteering tech giants. What are they trying to sell? Pure hogwash. Having spent billions to develop artificial intelligence so humanoid robots can displace workers, the tech geniuses are now rushing to build thousands of vast computer data centers necessary to power their brave new AI world. Each center will suck up local water supplies, drastically raise people's utility bills, create monstrous industrial blight and pollution, and enthrone such autocratic thugs as Bezos, Musk, and Zuckerberg as absentee political bosses with domineering power over each locality. But the billionaires forgot something. You and me, we the people, are in open rebellion against this Orwellian future, with officials in multiple states and localities just saying hell no to the profiteers' invasive scams. Thus, the billionaire hucksters are frantically rattling their swill sticks. For example, Mark Zuckerberg, whose Meta Goliath already operates 26 massive data centers and is now spending $600 billion to plop more of them in our communities, has launched a multi-million dollar offensive to beat back local opponents. It's running BS television ads in state capital cities, financing political candidates to hype the data centers, deploying untold numbers of lobbyists to rig the rules against opponents, and hiring an army of, quote, community affairs agents to spread AI propaganda. This is Jim Hightower saying, they had the fat cats, but a groundswell of us alley cats has them on the run. To get involved, go to MediaJustice.org/tools.

0: 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For KXRW and X-Ray FM, I'm Rebecca Hoffman, MD, your friendly neighborhood family doctor based in Vancouver, Washington. In today's talk, we'll take a look at your skin and skincare. So the first question is, should I pop that zit? It's so tempting. But don't do it. Not only because you risk skin damage and infection, but also because sometimes what looks like a zit isn't a zit. So what is a pimple? At the base of each hair on our skin, yes, even the fine ones on human faces, is an oil-producing gland that tracks toward the surface. These are the so-called pores. Pores are important to keep skin clean and healthy. The oil keeps your skin and hair soft and protects your skin from bacteria and other invaders. But too much oil, or oil that is improperly cleaned from the skin, can attract dust, dirt, and cling on to dead skin cells during normal skin turnover, clogging the path of the oil to escape the skin. Trapped oil can fester, irritate the skin like a whitehead, or it can turn black when exposed to air as a blackhead. This can lead to painful or unsightly acne. Still, that irritated zit is tempting to pop. But when you manhandle these tender pores, you risk damaging the skin structure and may even introduce bacteria, leading to skin infections. Sometimes we have non-painful white spots that are not open or irritated like pimples. These white spots are called milia, and they too are filled with the oils that our pores are making. Being deeper in the skin, they don't get inflamed, but they sure can be annoying. Because these are deeper, trying to pop them will definitely lead to scarring. But the good news is, milia often go away on their own with proper skin care. For both pimples and milia, the answer is gentle cleansing, not popping. Your skin is actually an organ, surprise, and it has its own nourishment and care needs. Acne is more related to hormones than food, which is why it's so active during adolescence or times of stress. But food counts. A diet with reduced sugars and processed foods, plenty of water, and restful sleep work together to keep your skin healthy. In fact, your skin talks to you in the form of tanning. Tanning is your skin's way of telling you that too many damaging UV rays are affecting and harming it. The tan comes from your body producing more pigment to protect the delicate understructure of your skin. But pigment alone can't save your skin. Uncared for, sun-exposed skin will get drier and more wrinkled, less protective against the elements, and against skin cancer. It doesn't matter your baseline skin color either. From palest pale to darkest dark, all are at risk of sun damage. So what to do? Gentle washing with a mild soap each day in warm, not hot, water, and applying non-occlusive creams helps. Look on the label for the words non-comedogenic, which means non-pimple-causing. Use a gentle loofah or washcloth to remove clogging dead skin cells. Protecting your skin from excess sunlight will reduce damage and skin cancer risk, so sunscreen makes a difference. The ideal protection is SPF 30, which protects against 98% of the damaging UV rays. Higher SPF offers almost no additional protection, and a lower SPF doesn't provide enough protection, even with repeated reapplication, which is recommended every 2 hours. Topical medicines, such as retinoids, when used sparingly, can help maintain skin structure while prompting the surface cells to turn over and avoid clogging the pores. You don't always need these, and that's where a visit to your doctor comes in handy, because your skin has needs. 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See you next time.
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1: Hey, welcome to the second hour of our program. 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
2: Thank you, Tom. It's great to be with you again.
1: It is always nice to hang out with you, John. So for people who are not familiar with the whole economic hitman zeitgeist here, lay out the premise for us, what you used to do and who these people are.
2: Yeah, I think it's fair to say that, you know, this world is in a terrible crisis now, and I caused it. You know, the economic hitman strategy, which has been in play for a long time, which is really about exploiting other countries. It's about greed. It's about extreme materialism. It's about taking whatever it is that a country wants or its corporations want. And that was my job, was to strike deals with countries that had resources our corporations wanted, like oil, arrange huge loans to those countries from the World Bank or one of its sister organizations, loans that ultimately they couldn't repay. So we called on their collateral, which was oil or some other resource. Today it would be lithium or some of the rare minerals, as well as oil, and asked them to vote with us on the next United Nations vote against Cuba or China or whoever, allow us to build a military base on their soil. And actually, this type of system has created what economists are calling a death economy, an economic system that's consuming and polluting itself toward extinction. And, you know, we're all seeing it now. And, you know, we like to say, well, the problem is climate change. The problem is income inequality. The problem is too much nuclear. It's too much AI. It's too much. The fact of the matter is the problem is this philosophy we have, this political and economic philosophy of more and more and more, and get people out there like me, economic hitmen, to work deals that continue to tear up the earth and exploit other people.
1: Yeah.
2: And, you know, that's why I wrote this book, because in a way, Trump symbolizes this. He's the epitome. He's not the first. He's not the only one. This is not a political book, a Protestant book. But he represents the system in a way that makes us all sit up and take notice.
1: Indeed. And you talk about the four pillars of the whole economic hitman system. Shall we just go through those? You start out with the fear.
2: Yeah. Yeah, I mean, that's probably historically that's been the main one. And you know, it's fear of the other. You know, in the case of the United States right now, we're loaded with fear. You know, it's fear of the migrants. It's fear of AI. It's fear of not AI. It's fear of China. It's fear of this. It's fear of that. And there's also this whole side of it that's fear of not being successful, fear of being beaten out in whatever. And for other countries, of course, fear is this huge thing. So, you know, Trump just struck a deal on Greenland. And part of that was driven by fear that we were going to invade Greenland, Canada becoming a state. So on and on, this whole idea of fear, the fear of scarcity. Yeah, we've got to get more and more material stuff because there's not enough. We don't have enough. We don't want to fall behind. So that's been a primary one throughout history. In current times, the second pillar, which is debt, has really become much more important. Putting countries in debt, as I explained, that was really my job. But there's this other side of debt, which is loyalty debt. You know, you got to be loyal to Trump is extremely good at this. I did you a favor, and now you got to be loyal to me. Or our whole politics is run on this now, Tom, unfortunately, that you know, big money goes into campaigns. And then the politicians who were financed by these campaigns, they owe these people debts. And so we see this pillar used over and over and over. And of course, here at home, people are in debt. There's college debt, there's healthcare debt, there's mortgage debt, there's credit card debt. And when you're in debt, you're hobbled. You don't dare go against the system.
1: Somebody else owns you.
2: Somebody else owns you, exactly. Yeah, and Trump's extremely good at this. You know, he recognizes it's the Godfather syndrome, you know, like, hey, I gave you $10,000 for your daughter's wedding. Now you owe me.
1: Only in this case, I think it was several hundred thousand dollars for his
2: Yeah,
1: son's
2: well,
1: wedding. Yeah.
2: inflation.
1: There you go. Yeah, no, I totally get it. So the other pillars, economic, anxiety over insufficiency and divide and conquer.
2: Yeah, so we don't have enough oil. We gotta drill for more oil. We're insufficient with oil. Coal. We gotta burn more and more coal. Like, come on. You know, we all know that we do not need more fossil fuels. We need to move in another direction, and that's kind of a standard one now. But this whole idea of anxiety or insufficiency, I use this a lot as an economic hitman. You know, I think of Saudi Arabia. For Saudi Arabia was a country you couldn't put into debt. I couldn't put into debt because they were the wealthiest, one of the wealthiest countries in the world per capita. Anyway, but what I realized is that they had goats collecting garbage because no self-respecting Saudi would go into Riyadh or any of their cities and collect garbage. So they had these goats running around in the streets. The goats stank, the garbage stank, the streets stank, the city stank, and it was a sore point for them. And they didn't have in their rural communities enough electricity. So you'd go in, I'd go in and really point this out to them. Hey, you guys are jet setting around the world. You're all billionaires, but your streets stink. You've got goats running around. You need us to come in and fix that for you. And this whole idea of insufficiency, we the American people, we don't have enough. The Chinese are beating us out. Everybody's, threatening us. And it's insufficient. So the whole idea is that I'm the savior. That was my thing. We will go in and fix this for you, Saudi Arabia. We will make you a modern country. And of course, it was a lot easier to do with countries that were poor, that had oil. We will fix the system for you. We will help bring you out of the dark ages. And now it's Trump saying, I'll fix all this for you. You don't have enough.
1: Right.
2: I'll fix it for you.
1: So, how do we, you said, Trump is kind of the quintessential economic hitman. How do we deal with this as a nation? What do we need to wake people up to, and what are the legislative or structural solutions to this?
2: Well, what I want to think is that Trump really has hit us in the head with a 2x4. I don't think there's ever been a time in my life when so many people were talking so much about politics. So, in a way, I think we could say that Trump gave us a gift. It's a very difficult and painful gift that's just destroyed a lot of things. But it's shown us that there are huge flaws in the system. What we used to think of as the balance of power, the three different branches of government, the legislative, executive, and judicial, balancing each other. They're not balancing each other. How do we fix that? We can look at things that you've talked about a lot, which is all the money that goes into campaigns, especially from corporations, Citizens United, and other laws like that. That's a big one. How do you fix that? And that's a really good question because anybody who's rational knows that that system doesn't work. And to have corporations have the kind of power that they have over our politics, it's corruption. It's legalized corruption. So we change the laws. And the question here is, how do we make that happen? And at this point in time, the only way to make that happen is to vote people in who are dedicated to doing that. And that's what I'm hoping the Trump presidency is going to help us see and force us to do. And I think every individual out there needs to look at how he or she relates to these four pillars. Like, how do you, what do you, what is it you fear? We can all ask ourselves, do you fear your neighbor because they speak a different language, they speak Spanish? But wait, who cooks your meals when you go to a restaurant? They also speak Spanish. What do you fear speaking out? Do you fear the system that it's too big to oppose? I think that's a big fear we have. We need to overcome these things and realize that we, the people, really do have the power, and we have to exercise it. We really have to exercise
1: Very, very well
2: it.
1: said. John Perkins. The book is The Art of the Steal, Trump and the Economic Hitman Presidency. John Perkins is the author. John, another masterpiece. I wish you the very best with this book, and keep up the great work, my friend.
2: Thank you so much, Tom. You too.
1: Yeah, thank you.
2: I love what you do.
1: Thank you. Back at you. 16 minutes past the hour. I'll be back with more of the news of the day and your calls in just a minute.
0: This is the Tom Hartman Program.
1: Talk media for the rest of us. I'll be right back with you.

0: And welcome back. Tyrone in Harlem. Hey, Tyrone, what's on your mind today?
1: Hey, Tom, thanks for taking my call. You was talking about the health care in the beginning, and pretty much what the gentleman was talking about is the fear that we have and the fact that they use these wedge issues to disarm us from fighting back against the things that is, you know, fighting back against the things that would be more beneficial to us. And when you were talking about the health care, I remember you talking about how they use race as a way for us to fight back against universal health care. And they're using immigrants for us to fight back against, you know, being fair to other human beings. And because they use this tactic on a regular basis, I don't see how we even figured out how to get around that and how to look past that. And I see you doing the fight. You know, you try to put the information out there. But there are some people that are just set in their ways and don't believe that we can have universal health care. Yeah. Or we can have a livable wage. And there are people that just settled in that way. And they're not even, 90 million people didn't even bother to participate in the path this country take. And we got a Herculean task to get over, to let people really understand that we are the government. You understand? And that
0: at least in theory.
1: Multimillionaires, at least in theory. You understand? And that these multimillionaires and multibillionaires, they control the news and the information that come out to us, and we fall for a lot of that stuff that they're doing, and it's like, it's hard for us to get around that. It's hard for us to get around that whole, like I said, divide and conquer type situation and the fear. Mm-hmm. So it's a Herculean task that we have to take on. And I'm hoping that the American people understand that we can make the change that will be better for all of us if we stop falling for the fear, as the gentleman was talking about, the fear and the divide that they use as far as you're black or you're gay or you're a Jew or you're Italian. Whatever these different wedge issues that they use, we need to learn how to look past that. And that's the hard part that we have. Yeah. That's what I see.
0: Yeah, it's an excellent analysis, Tyrone. Thank you. Very, very well said. Appreciate it. Roger in Seattle. Hey, Roger, what's up?
2: Thanks, Tom. I'm on Case BCS, as usual, our public station here in Seattle that carries you. And you were nice enough to come in January to help fundraise for them.
0: Oh, yeah.
2: For those who didn't hear the earlier part of your program, you modeled another way to discuss civilly, without shouting, Medicare for all at church or Thanksgiving dinner.
0: Mm-hmm.
2: So
0: that's my goal.
2: I was going to ask... Pardon?
0: That's my goal, is to model that. Yeah. Go ahead.
2: So what I wanted to do was share maybe an aspect that you haven't heard of, because both University of Oregon and University of Washington have great medical research that has been one of the DE/burn corporate techniques of don't think, just cut costs. So if you look at health care, which I did when I was working in Washington, D.C. at the time of
0: I'm out of time here, Roger. I need you to make your point real quick.
2: Okay. After medical research, insurance is taken down, we can then start working on the health.
0: The Commonwealth Report is journalism that works for you, not corporations, not billionaires, news for the public, not the powerful. Twice a day, we break down what matters to your life. Visit CommonwealthReport.news and join us today. Stay informed, stay empowered. Welcome back, 21 minutes past the hour. So this is amazing. A couple of stories here about ICE. The first is they've started disappearing people. This is what you see when dictators take over countries. When Pinochet took over, what was it, Argentina or Chile? It was, I always mix them up, but Chile. When Pinochet took over Chile, they started disappearing people. People, I mean, there's still, they're looking for the disappeared, right? There have been documentaries on it. And, you know, Putin disappears people. I mean, this is just, this is what dictatorships do. Well, ICE is now starting to disappear people. They're no longer recording them. Their lawyers can't find them. Their family members can't find them. These people are just disappeared. They might have been killed. They might have been buried someplace. They might have been shipped to some third world country that you know, is a hellhole, and you know, we're giving the dictator a few million bucks to torture our people or the people who were here. But according to the Associated Press, quote, ICE has stopped publicly revealing where it is holding detainees who are subject to final deportation orders, an unannounced move that has made it far more difficult for lawyers and relatives to find them. The Associated Press, this is the American Immigrant Lawyers Association, says, quote, families of detainees are freaking out because they think the person has been deported and they don't know where that person might be. Michelle Menendez, who is the legal director of the National Immigration Project, said people who have been detained for months are suddenly disappearing in the locator system, even if they haven't been moved. And people newly arrested are not showing up at all. Their locations are now hidden from view. Jonathan Ladd is a political scientist at Georgetown University. He says this is a fundamental violation of long-established rights in the U.S. that date back to before the founding of our republic. He said the government holding or hiding jailed people to avoid review by courts isn't some loophole in our habeas corpus rights. He said this government behavior has been considered a violation of people's habeas corpus rights since at least the Habeas Corpus Act of 1679. Which was about 100 years before we became a republic. 110 years, actually, literally. He said, habeas corpus rights are guaranteed by Article 1 of our Constitution, which means hiding prisoners from the courts is unconstitutional. But this new ICE policy, quote, will make it nearly impossible to file habeas petitions because attorneys won't know which federal district their client has been moved to for their removal. Habeas corpus is something that literally goes back to the 11th century. You know, to King John on the plain and on Runnymede being forced to sign the Magna Carta, establishing habeas corpus. Show us the body, produce the body. You know, habeas corpus, you have the right to a legal process. But apparently not if ICE gets you. Or if they shoot you. Wilbur Garces Perez, 28 years old. He's in the country with a work permit. He's here legally, according to his attorney, Kate Lincoln Goldfinch. And he's working. He's got a work permit. He's working. He's driving for DoorDash. And these ICE goons go, oh, it's a brown person. Smack, you smash their car. Drive right into him. Come on, hit him. And they do. They hit his car twice. They smashed in the sides of his car. He didn't know that they were ICE. He had no idea who it was. Some crazy person is hitting my car. And then when he stops, they shoot into his car, and a bullet goes right into his neck and lodges right next to his spine. And now he's experiencing paralysis in half his body. They take him with the bullet in him to a hospital where the hospital says the bullet's too close to his spine. We can't do anything. They don't get. They refuse to give him painkillers, and they take him and have him sleep on the floor in a nearby ICE facility, with a bullet in him, bleeding. These people are not. This is about as close as you can get to not being human. They're certainly not treating Mr. Perez like he is a human. These people are monsters. And Trump has given them guns and badges and face masks, so you don't even know who they are. Who's killing you or your friend or your neighbor or your DoorDash driver? I mean, this is, his lawyer said, he was shot here in his back and they didn't take the bullet out and they didn't give him pain medication. And then they transferred him to ICE to a processing center where he spent the night without a bed. And now he's in a detention center. This is on top of Ruben Ray Martinez, 23, who was shot dead by ICE in March of last year. Lorenzo Salgado, who was shot dead by ICE in July. Renee Good and Alex Preddy, shot dead by ICE. None of these murderers have been held to account. Not one of them. None of them have been arrested. And the federal government, the Trump administration, are preventing local authorities who have jurisdiction over things like murder from even gathering evidence. We have a criminal crime syndicate running our country.
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0: And they have their own private thugs enforcing what they call the law. This is just wrong.

Trump halts Houthi strikes as bombs load. Approval crashes to 29%. Hinson panics over the Iran war. El Nino smashes records. And Epstein survivors demand restitution.

Most of his inner circle oppose the idea, given how the Iran war has already strained our military. Meanwhile, the Houthis have seized Yemen's entire Red Sea coast and were battling Saudi-backed forces Sunday near Taiz. That's how wars start now. Not with a vote in Congress, but with a phone call from a prince. Trump's approval crashes to 29% 6 weeks before the midterms. For the first time in either of his terms, a pollster has Donald Trump below 30%. The American Research Group surveyed 1,100 adults from September 16 through the 20th. Just 29% approve, 68% disapprove. On the economy, it's even worse. Only 26% approve and 72% say the economy is getting worse. Even a majority of his own supporters expect the economy to get worse a year from now. Other polls run higher, and an analyst calls it an outlier, but here's the number that matters. In September 2018, right before Republicans lost 41 House seats, the same pollster had him 10 points higher. When gas and groceries eat your paycheck, no amount of spin fixes it. Working people are done with him. Is Ashley Hinson finally panicking over Trump's war? Iowa Congresswoman Ashley Hinson is running for Joni Ernst's Senate seat, and Monday she hit the panic button. She posted that Iowans shouldn't have to pay for the Iran war at the pump or the checkout line. She never mentioned Trump by name, of course. In June, Politico caught her on tape privately warning donors the war could become a political liability. She'd already attended 4 funerals for Iowa soldiers. Then last month on the Iowa podcast, she said Iran was, quote, thousands of miles away and out of sight, out of mind for so many Americans. And she's voted twice against war powers resolutions that would have forced Trump to get Congress's permission to keep fighting. Fretting in private, dismissing in public, voting for the war every time. That's not leadership. That's a weather vane. Has the planet just blown through a 150-year heat record? The El Nino cooking the Pacific just shattered a 150-year record, and it hasn't even peaked. Water at its heart hit 3.05 degrees Celsius above normal this weekend, beating the old record of 3.02 set in November of 2015. That's 2 months earlier than any previous peak. Climate scientist Zeke Hausfather calls the forecast mind-blowing. An average of 14 models say it should reach 4 degrees by December. Anything above 2 is a super El Nino. The World Food Program warns it could push 50 million people into acute hunger. Scientists say it could be the strongest event in at least 1,000 years. That's what burning fossil fuels does to an ocean with nowhere left to put the heat. The bill is coming due, and it's coming early. Who pays the bill when Epstein's survivors can't afford to heal? Danielle Bensky says her dream is simple, a house someday, a dog. Instead, physical therapy runs $200 a visit, and she can't afford to go as often as she should. Some employers won't hire survivors because they're too political. Fellow survivor Jess Michaels was a professional dancer until Epstein's assault left her frozen in bed through her 20s. She got a fraction of what an ordinary assault settlement pays, and PTSD has wrecked her health. Democrats Ayanna Pressley, Teresa Leger Fernandez, and Deborah Ross introduced the Survivors Rights Restitution Act, a federal fund for people the government failed to protect. Don't hold your breath for Trump's signature, though. These women did the right thing, and now the country should help them. And that's the way it is today, Tuesday, September 22nd, 2026. I'm Tom Hartman.

0: that every weekday we send out an email before the show giving you all the topics coming up so you could be fully informed and ready to interact with our program? Or that after the show we send out Sue's Stack, a list of every topic I've discussed along with clickable hot links to every source of information I've shared with you on the air? 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Check it out. From Los Angeles to Columbia, South Carolina, from Birmingham, Alabama to Baltimore, universal basic income programs are chalking up proof after proof of their viability. Basically, just giving people, low-income people, poor people, somewhere between $500 and $1,500 a month, no strings attached, is lifting people out of poverty, getting them back on track, getting them into solid middle-class jobs, helping their children tremendously. This works. Now, we don't have to do UBI in the United States. We're the only developed country in the world that doesn't have a national health care program. Health expenses are whacking a lot of low-income people. We're the only country, developed country in the world that doesn't have free college education. Education expenses are whacking people. There's a lot we could do. We can subsidize housing. We can subsidize food. We do that with food stamps. We could expand it. There's a lot we could do to benefit from this. There's a whole report about that over at HartmanReport.com. Check it out. Welcome back. 35 minutes past the hour. So what's on your mind today? Steve in Phoenix, Arizona. Hey, Steve, what's up?
1: I'm getting back to the healthcare issue. Mm-hmm. I'd like to make a comment here, and obviously a few more things, too. I've got a few things to say here. As Bushy, you know, our friend Bushy would say, this is all uniquely American.
0: Yeah.
1: And not in a good way.
0: Yeah.
1: I spent a good part of my career, as did Wendell Potter, in the insurance industry. So I've got a little bit of perspective to speak from. I wasn't at Wendell's level. One of the things I'd like to say, too, is, you know our system's in trouble when someone like Luigi Mangione takes out a gun and kills the UnitedHealthcare CEO. That just doesn't happen.
0: And is widely praised for it. I mean, you know, which is pretty shocking.
1: It is shocking, but understandable. I get it. Why people are, you know, pissed off.
0: Yeah.
1: You know? I've told you this before. We live in a 40 to 50 age group. You got to be that to get into here. We've been in there for a number of years. And there's Canadians that have, you know, second homes down here. Mm-hmm. And I've spoken to 30 to 40 of them, you know, over the time here. And not one of them has had one complaint. They are very, very
0: about the Canadian healthcare system. Yeah.
1: Yeah.
0: No, every time I do this topic on this show, some right winger calls up and goes, "Oh my God, you don't want to be like Canada. You can't, you know, whatever." And then invariably, I mean, right now all the lines are full, so it's hard for anybody to call in. But invariably, somebody will call from Canada and go, "That guy is nuts. I love my healthcare." Back to you.
1: Exactly.
0: Steve.
1: Exactly, and they're all right. They're right.
0: Yeah.
1: Now, I'm on original Medicare, and I've got a supplement. Mm-hmm. Now, I, like you, had prostate cancer, and I had a freak accident where I broke my hip, you know, a couple years after that.
0: Ouch.
1: And recovered. Yeah, that was a tough one at home here. My Medicare and my supplement covered it all. I didn't pay a dime out of my pocket. Now, right now, my wife, she's a couple years just shy of 65, and she's got a couple things going on, and she's going through this rigmarole and BS with her health care system, group health, and it's driving me nuts. Mm. So, I mean, people shouldn't have to do that. No, nobody needs to go through hell and end up dying and stuff, you know?
0: Yeah.
1: It's just so wrong, Tom, you know? And that caller you had at the beginning, maybe at the last hour, this guy, it's like, whoa.
0: Yeah. He also, by the way, Steve was his name. He went off on this this legislation in Canada. It's called MAID, M-A-I-D. It was legalized in 2016, and it's basically assisted dying. And he was all freaked out that people are, you know, dying with assistance in Canada. We looked it up. The median age of those who received this aid was 77 years old. And the vast majority were suffering from cancer, terminal cancer.
1: Correct.
0: And in great pain. And I'll be the first to say, if I'm suffering from terminal cancer and I'm in great pain and you can't relieve that pain, please, take me out.
1: It's the Jack Kevorkian solution, and I see nothing wrong with that, and I agree with it completely, and I totally agree. I couldn't say more. Yeah. Tom, I don't want to keep going on here. I know you got a lot of callers. You're slammed, but thanks for giving me the time, and I hope everybody, you know, can take care of all their health problems.
0: Yeah, there you go. Yeah, and good luck to your wife, Steve. Thanks for the call. Ziggy in Oneonta, New York. Hey, Ziggy, what's up?
2: Hi, Tom. I voted today.
0: Hey, congratulations. Well done.
2: Yes. Yeah, I received my ballot yesterday, and I have had a doctor's appointment today, so I dropped it off at the Board of Education. So I'm all done voting for the year already.
0: Wow.
2: But my main reason is calling is because I went to the doctor.
0: Mm-hmm.
2: And today I had a test done that is going to cost $10,000.
0: Whoa.
2: And because I have Medicare and Medicare only.
0: No supplemental.
2: It's going to be covered. No supplement, no anything. It's going to be covered. You know, the doctor's adamant about that.
0: Hmm.
2: And if I had a insurance company or Medicare Advantage or Medigap, I probably would have been denied and I wouldn't be able to have the test.
0: Even with Medigap?
2: And that's my understanding is that, yes, from the doctor.
0: Huh.
2: You know, matter of fact, he was kind of talking. We were talking about it a little bit. He was almost like saying, if you didn't have Medicare, you might have been better off having no insurance whatsoever, which, you know, I don't want to advocate that for anybody.
0: No, that's not a good idea.
2: But I thought that was interesting, you know, because he could help in other ways, you know what I mean?
0: Mm-hmm.
2: And, you know, it's just this thing. I'm an advocate of just being on Medicare. But the problem is you got to go on Medicare and stay on Medicare. You can't get off and back and forth. Then you get screwed.
0: Yep.
2: But right now, I won't say the exact amount, but you know that I've been through a lot of things this year, three different cancers.
0: Mm-hmm.
2: And Medicare has been taking care of me. And I've been very happy with it.
0: That's marvelous.
2: You know?
0: That's marvelous.
2: And I think we need to get Medicare for all, and we need to just drop the premium and the donut hole garbage.
0: Yeah.
2: You know what I mean?
0: I'm with you. I'm with you. Well said.
2: Okay. So I just wanted to throw that in. Thanks, Tom.
0: Thanks, Ziggy. Good talking to you. Will in Garberville, California. Hey, Will, what's on your mind? Thanks for watching us on Substack Live.
3: Hey, thanks a lot for your show and all the years that you put in. And my viewpoint is very extreme, so the politics that I hear on here is mostly vapid, dribbling nonsense to me because I see the overarching thing of Trump being a puppet of the Jewish money power, like Woodrow Wilson. It's been going on that long. And
0: okay. Well, I'm just going to pass on that on that conversation. Dan in Reno, Nevada. Hey, Dan, what's on your mind today? Dan in Reno, watch this on YouTube.
4: Crap, sorry about that, sir.
0: That's all good, Dan. What's on your mind? It was a rather abrupt transition there. When I hear people going off on anti-Semitic rants, I don't have a whole lot of tolerance for it.
4: I'm right there with you. I feel the same way. It's best to cut it all off.
0: Yep.
4: So my rant today is healthcare, like everybody else's.
0: Mm-hmm.
4: So I'm in my late 50s. I've been to Canada. I've been to Mexico. In Mexico, I've had friends hurt. They go see the doctor. It's a very small fee. And in most cases, now I've been around the border towns.
0: Mm-hmm.
4: And, you know, they basically tell one of us to go pick up you know, these gauzes or medications or, you know, whatever is needed for whatever happened.
0: Mm-hmm.
4: The pharmacies are cheap.
0: Yep.
4: We take everything back to the hospital. The doctor patches my friend up.
0: Yeah.
4: In Canada has a 5%. Well, let me rephrase this. I've been to Montreal. Montreal has a 5% healthcare tax when you buy an item.
0: Mm-hmm.
4: And I've had a friend that actually had some kind of he's diabetic. He locked up one day on us. He was rushed to the hospital. He stood overnight, no charge. We
0: right.
4: worked for a Canadian company.
0: Yep.
4: He didn't wait in line. I work with other colleagues up there. They never had a problem getting a doctor visit.
0: Yeah, no, it is a lot of mythology around this, but the fact of the matter is that waiting times in America are among the worst in the world, especially if you have to see a specialist.
4: That's my next step. Oh, let me talk to you about that now. Right now, I have complications with some shoulder pain, mm-hmm. With a gallbladder. Going just to the basic doctor and then going to a specialist, trying to get the first doctor visit is weeks. You're weeks to sometimes months out if you are seeing a cardiovascular doctor. You're starting to see a specialist. You need to get an MRI, X-ray. These are weeks out in some cases. And I used to have insurance from an Indian-based contracting company I worked for. I paid $160 a month for me and my wife. Full coverage, the best coverage I've had in the last decade. $160 a month for me and her.
0: Was this an American-based insurance company or an Indian-based?
4: No, it was Indian.
0: Wow.
4: Indian, yeah.
0: Huh. Amazing.
4: Yeah. But obviously the Medicare insurance is here in the States.
0: Mm-hmm.
4: Right now for the contract that I'm working, I'm paying $560 a month, not the top tier, the tier under it.
0: Mm-hmm.
4: So I think it's silver, gold, or bronze or something like that.
0: Right.
4: I'm paying $560 a month for the tier underneath it.
0: I know. And then on top of that, according to the New York Times today, Trump is throwing hundreds of thousands of people off Obamacare, claiming that they're engaged in fraud or something like that. I mean, you know, fraud is his favorite word because he's been convicted of fraud so many times.
4: Tom, I have one more thing. I know you have to go. Quick. I can wait. I got one more thing, sir.
0: Quick.
4: Okay. So the other thing, too, is if we get health care for all, they're going to have to start cleaning up our food, our water, our environment.
0: I'm with you.
4: Because the cost.
0: Yeah, because it's causing sickness. You're right. Dan, thank you. Well said.
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0: And thanks for being brief about that. I always say, make your big point first. It's 46 minutes past the hour. We'll be right back.

0: And we'll welcome back George in Cripple Creek, Virginia. Hey, George, what's on your mind today?
1: Hey, Tom. Interesting article in Pravda on the 18th. The gun is already on the wall. Why war between Russia and NATO will begin by 2030, and it cites several reasons. Four priority corridors for rapid movements of troops are already in place. 500 infrastructure nodes for war, bridges, roads, and warehouses are in place. And Rheinmetall, the German arms producer, by 2030 will ramp up capacity for 155 millimeter artillery shells, 1.5 million per day. And European generals and politicians are warming up the Europeans for war. They'll have to suffer, and their relatives and children will die. And Putin's policy is, well, it won't be a long meat grinder war. We'll just go bang, and that implies to me that it'll go to the nuclear option. And if, you know, a Russia, NATO war coincides with the Chinese attack on Taiwan, the U.S. will completely withdraw all support from NATO and use it as an excuse to, quote, dump NATO into the furnace and abrogate all, you know, responsibilities and treaties, etc.
0: Is this from a... This is Russian language news that you're sharing with me. Is this from a government person or a commentator?
1: This is from a commentator. The guy is, get this, his name is Alexander Storm, and he's about a 50-ish, you know.
0: But I mean, is he like a serious guy, or is he like a Tucker Carlson? I mean, you know,
1: I think he's a pretty serious guy. He seems to be well connected.
0: Huh. So Russia, it appears, is actually preparing for war with Europe.
1: Right, exactly.
0: So what's
1: we won't start it, but we'll make it a pretty short war.
0: Right.
1: We'll employ the nuclear option.
0: Well, George, you're an old intelligence guy. What's your analysis of this?
1: I say if, you know, President Trump or a Republican is still in office, this will come true. But if there's a Democrat in office from 2029 on, we'll support NATO.
0: Yeah, yeah.
1: It depends on who's in office when this happens.
0: So, and they're pushing this, several years out. What if they're not going to wait, or is there a logistical reason why they have to wait? Like they've used up all their
1: Losing the war in Ukraine, and they want to, you know, provoke a crisis with NATO to distract attention from the Russian public from all the casualties they're suffering in Ukraine. Because I get the Ukraine report every day, and so far, Russia, since the beginning of war, has suffered about 1.5 million casualties.
0: Yeah.
1: And they're getting to the dregs. You know, I saw one report that some 30% of the Russian soldiers are criminals.
0: Right.
1: They're emptying the prisons.
0: Right. They're emptying out their prisons, yeah. And
1: they're promising all sorts of, you know, bonuses and that kind of stuff.
0: Yeah. And have the North Koreans shown up in Ukraine yet?
1: Yeah, they've supposedly got, you know, about 10 or 20,000 troops and, you know, providing them with artillery shells and some kind of missiles and that kind of stuff. So, yeah, they're there.
0: More meat for the meat grinder. George, always good to hear from you. Thank you for the information.
1: Same here, and keep up the good work, Tom.
0: Back at you, George. Thank you. It's 10 minutes before the hour. I'll be back with you in 60 seconds.

0: Hey, thanks so much for sharing our program and for reaching out to our stations and sponsors and letting them know that you're listening. It really means a lot to us. Jody Arrington, one of the top Republicans on the House Budget Committee, said earlier this month,
1: the national debt is the United States' next great war.
0: He's talking about our $38 trillion national debt and the $1 trillion annual interest payments that we're making on that debt. Now, the fact of the matter is, if you add up the impact of Reagan's tax cuts in the 1980s, Bush's tax cuts in the early 2000s, and Trump's tax cuts, it all adds up to actually more than $38 trillion. In other words, the entirety of our national debt that we're paying $1 trillion in interest payments on every year that instead could be paying for a national health care system or making college free or anything else, all of that is the result of three Republican presidents transferring over $38 trillion out of the federal treasury and into the pockets of the morbidly rich. There's an article about it at Hartman Report. The national debt is the evidence of the crime. Check it out. Welcome back. 8 minutes before the hour, picking up your calls here. Steve in Chicago. Hey, Steve, what's up?
2: Hey, I just wanted to follow up on the caller earlier that was complaining about England and Canada.
0: The other Steve.
2: I'm always fascinated when they say, we can't have these people in the government deciding, whether the insurance will pay for it or not, but they never seem to have an issue with insurance companies making those decisions.
0: Exactly. Well,
2: And regarding the Canada issue, again, it's always amazing how they pick and choose what they want the individuals to be able to decide for themselves.
0: Yeah. Yeah. It truly is. I'm almost out of shock. The people who are willing to defend a system that causes at least 100,000 unnecessary deaths every year from lack of insurance or underinsurance, a system that makes literally billions of dollars for a small handful of wealthy oligarchs, system that makes people jump through all kinds of hoops just to get something that should be a right of citizenship.
2: I have friends that have lived both in the United States and Australia, Canada, mm-hmm. Britain, Germany, Ireland, and Portugal. And each of them has said, I will never move back to the United States. The medical insurance system is so broken.
0: Oh, yeah.
2: I can't leave. Oh. I can't leave. As I get older, I can't leave.
0: We lived in Germany for a year. And one time I thought I was having a heart attack. It turned out it was something like a panic attack. But I checked mm-hmm. myself into a German hospital. Cost me absolutely nothing. Two of my three kids had problems. One was an illness, the other was an injury, where we took them to the local doctor's office. And I remember the first time Louise and I took our daughter in, and the person did the procedure and everything. And as we were leaving, I was like, what do I owe you? And the woman sitting behind the desk, who makes the appointments and stuff, she gave me this really funny look like, what are you talking about? And I said, don't I have to pay something? And she said, I can't even take your money. I don't have any way of taking money. I'm sorry.
2: Yeah. I've seen just the opposite. My best friend married a German guy, and they were here visiting once, and his husband got very ill with the flu, and we had to go to the ER. And they were just puzzled. They were like, well, we need your insurance card. And he was like, I don't have to carry one. I'm German. I just go to the doctor or the hospital.
0: Exactly.
2: Taken care of, and they could not figure out. And I think they finally just threw up their hands and went, "We're just going to take a loss on this one because we don't know how to process you."
0: Yeah, yeah. No, and I wasn't a citizen of Germany or anything. I mean, I had a work permit, but their theory is, and it should be the theory that we have here. I hear these right wingers going, "You don't want those illegal immigrants to be getting health care on your dime, do you?" Yeah. Well, if they're walking around with active tuberculosis, I would kind of prefer mm-hmm. that they had free health care.
2: Exactly.
0: It's a public health issue, and the Germans get that. Literally every other developed country in the world gets this. I have used the healthcare systems of England and Germany and Australia. I've shown up in doctor's offices in three countries. In those three countries, none of them would even take a penny from me. That's incredible.
2: Yeah. I'm starting to be more and more convinced that literally what the Republicans want is we want to keep you just healthy enough to work in our factories, work in our homes, wherever, And we really would just prefer you drop dead the second you step out of the factory on your last day.
0: Well, this is what, what was his name? I want to say Gray, the congressman from Florida who used to come on our program. Alan Grayson, that's right. I knew there was a Gray in there. You know, he on the floor of the House, he comes out with these posters. He says, I've got the Republican health care plan here. Number one, don't get sick. Number two, if you do get sick, die quick. And his colleagues, his Republican colleagues, were just hysterical. I mean, they got so upset with Alan Grayson, and they were threatening to censure him, and they wanted to punish him, and, you know, quack, quack, quack. But he's right. I mean, you know, it's, and if you don't die quickly and you need long-term care, good luck. I mean, they're, you know, because next year they're going to kick a million, starting right after the elections, the big, beautiful bill says right after the elections, over a million people get kicked off Medicaid. A lot of those people are in nursing homes right now. And where are they going to go? You know, suddenly a whole bunch of people in their 40s, 50s, and 60s are going to discover that they're caring for their parents in their 70s and 80s and 90s in their spare bedroom, and we're never planning on it. I mean, it's going to be a mess, thanks to the GOP. Steve, thank you for the call. That is a good one. I appreciate the call. Good stuff. On the other side of the break, scientists are now warning we're breaching planetary limits. What does that mean? I'll tell you right after the break. Stick around.

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1: While the production of my lowdown commentaries is high-tech, I confess that I'm antiquated. I still write each piece in longhand, applying my ballpoint to paper. This has caused bewildered glances from some who see me scribbling away in local coffee shops and bars. Recently, one fellow sidled up and whispered, "Watch out! If they see you doing this, they'll haul you off to the Smithsonian." But we handwriters might not be as obsolete as the key tappers assume. A fast-spreading grassroots movement is calling for schools to re-emphasize the value of writing and printing by hand instead of being wholly dependent on machines. Already, 24 states, as varied as Mississippi and California, now require public schools to teach cursive writing in 3rd through 5th grades. This squares with new understanding of how brains absorb information. While keyboards are faster, the slower, more tactile act of handwriting creates longer-lasting comprehension of letters and better retention of the thoughts they convey. Neuroscientists find that rote keystrokes on a computer require little mental engagement, while physically drawing out words and ideas takes coordination of multiple areas of the brain to focus memory, eyes, and fingers on creating a written product. Just writing this piece conjured up a fond remembrance of my early childhood, sitting on the floor of our home learning to draw the ABCs, both print and cursive, on those line practice pads. It was both an artistic exercise and the development of a foundational tool for a life of learning. This is Jim Hightower saying, yes, computer literacy is an indispensable element of today's childhood curriculum, but so is the richer development of human thinking through putting pen to paper. So let's do both.
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3: Hinson panics over the Iran war. El Nino smashes records, and Epstein survivors demand restitution. Good morning. This is the Commonwealth Report, news for the public, not the powerful. Follow us at CommonwealthReport.news. Did Trump nearly start another war because a Saudi prince called him? For 2 weeks, Trump wavered over Saudi's pleas to bomb Yemen's Houthis. He told his advisors Wednesday he didn't want to. Then Crown Prince Mohammed bin Salman called Thursday, and Trump ordered the Pentagon to prepare airstrikes. By Sunday, he'd flipped again, telling Fox News he was in deciding mode. Commanders had approved targets, troops were loading bombs into warplanes, and the first wave was about to launch when he called it off. Most of his inner circle opposed the idea, given how the Iran war has already strained our military. Meanwhile, the Houthis have seized Yemen's entire Red Sea coast and were battling Saudi-backed forces Sunday near Taiz. That's how wars start now, not with a vote in Congress, but with a phone call from a prince. Trump's approval crashes to 29% 6 weeks before the midterms. For the first time in either of his terms, a pollster has Donald Trump below 30%. The American Research Group surveyed 1,100 adults from September 16 through the 20th. 20th, just 29% approve, 68% disapprove. On the economy, it's even worse. Only 26% approve, and 72% say the economy is getting worse. Even a majority of his own supporters expect the economy to get worse a year from now. Other polls run higher, and an analyst calls it an outlier, but here's the number that matters. In September 2018, right before Republicans lost 41 House seats, the same pollster had him 10 points higher. When gas and groceries eat your paycheck, no amount of spin fixes it. Working people are done with him. Is Ashley Hinson finally panicking over Trump's war? Iowa Congresswoman Ashley Hinson is running for Joni Ernst's Senate seat, and Monday she hit the panic button. She posted that Iowans shouldn't have to pay for the Iran war at the pump or the checkout line. She never mentioned Trump by name, of course. In June, Politico caught her on tape privately warning donors the war could become a political liability. She'd already attended 4 funerals for Iowa soldiers. Then last month on the Iowa podcast, she said Iran was, quote, thousands of miles away and out of sight, out of mind for so many Americans. And she's voted twice against war powers resolutions that would have forced Trump to get Congress's permission to keep fighting. Fretting in private dismissing in public, voting for the war every time. That's not leadership. That's a weather vane. Has the planet just blown through a 150-year heat record? The El Nino cooking the Pacific just shattered a 150-year record, and it hasn't even peaked. Water at its heart hit 3.05 degrees Celsius above normal this weekend, beating the old record of 3.02 set in November of 2015. That's 2 months earlier than any previous peak. Climate scientist Zeke Hausfather calls the forecast mind-blowing. An average of 14 models say it should reach 4 degrees by December. Anything above 2 is a super El Nino. The World Food Program warns it could push 50 million people into acute hunger. Scientists say it could be the strongest event in at least 1,000 years. That's what burning fossil fuels does to an ocean with nowhere left to put the heat. The bill is coming due, and it's coming early. Who pays the bill when Epstein's survivors can't afford to heal? Danielle Bensky says her dream is simple, a house someday, a dog. Instead, physical therapy runs $200 a visit, and she can't afford to go as often as she should. Some employers won't hire survivors because they're too political. Fellow survivor Jess Michaels was a professional dancer until Epstein's assault left her frozen in bed through her 20s. She got a fraction of what an ordinary assault settlement pays, and PTSD has wrecked her health. Democrats Ayanna Pressley, Teresa Leger Fernandez, and Deborah Ross introduced the Survivors Rights Restitution Act, a federal fund for people the government failed to protect. Don't hold your breath for Trump's signature, though. These women did the right thing, and now the country should help them. And that's the way it is today, Tuesday, September 22nd, 2026. I'm Tom Hartman.

0: This is the Tom Hartman Program.
1: Welcome to the third hour of our program. So J.D. Vance just came out and said, we're going to cancel. Oh, here's exactly what he said. We're stopping Obamacare enrollment for about 750,000 people. 750,000 people who we believe are fraudulently enrolled in the program. And then we will also begin conducting additional verification on approximately 419,000 other enrollees. See, what's going on here is, and Dr. Oz, you know, the diet pill hawker, television hawker, announced a six-month moratorium on new Obamacare broker registrations. He says, it's never been done before. There will be no new brokers for Obamacare in this country for the next 6 months. We've got about 19 million people on Obamacare right now. And, you know, some of those people maybe earn a little more money than they're supposed to or something like that. I mean, nobody's being specific about what this so-called fraud is. We're just going to kick you off, and then you got to prove that, in the meantime, what, if you get sick? The bottom line is these people just hate the idea that if you're not rich, rich people are having to pay taxes in order for you to get health care. Right? I mean, it's just, that's the bottom line. I don't understand why Americans tolerate this. It's just like, how do these people get elected in the first place? This is crazy. Meanwhile, there are nine planetary boundaries that determine whether life can flourish on Earth. This is like right out of Star Trek, right?
2: Well, Captain, it looks like they've got a lot of oxygen in the atmosphere. Oh, good, Scotty.
1: Whatever. These nine planetary boundaries are climate change, change in biosphere integrity, land system change, freshwater change, modification of biogeochemical flows, introduction of novel entities, like parasitic, or invasive species, and ocean acidification. That's all but two of them. The remaining two, and all of those are going in the wrong direction for planet Earth. Now, the two that are going in the right direction are stratospheric ozone depletion, and that's because, you can thank George Herbert Walker Bush for that, actually, with the treaty, the cap-and-trade program, and atmospheric aerosol loading. And I'm not sure who you thank for that, but that's where they got the high sulfur stuff out of the big shipping operations, and so there's fewer particles going into the air. This was a coalition of 60 scientists who conducted the analysis on the key guardrails for human life. And Boris Sekhachewsky, who is the lead author of this new report that came out from these scientists, it's the Institute for Climate Impact Research. He says, it means that the risk of large-scale, persistent, and potentially irreversible change is increasing while our margin for error in tackling these problems is shrinking. They note that human civilization has emerged over the last 10,000 years because of planetary global stability. Right? At the end of the Ice Age, we entered this period of time. Increasingly now it's the Anthropocene, but it was the Holocene. And, we have stable climate, natural resources, lots of goodies. These conditions are being badly warped, however, by the ongoing release of huge amounts of planet-heating pollution from the burning of fossil fuels and the injection of plastic into our environment. The members of this group, they're called Planetary Guardians. It includes the former president of Ireland, Nobel laureate and ex-president of Colombia. The oceanographer Sylvia Earle attended the launch of the report. There are more than 100,000 attenders expected at Climate Week. So, these scientists are speaking up and speaking out, and that's a good thing. The tragedy is that America is being run right now by corrupt, on-the-take Republicans who are taking hundreds of millions of dollars from the fossil fuel industry. And in exchange for those donations, those bribes, those contributions, whatever you want to call them, These Republican politicians are proclaiming that there's no such thing as climate change and the atmosphere is just fine and nothing to worry about and nothing to see here. Just let the people who are giving us money continue making money. It's indefensible. It's just wrong. Meanwhile, something weird is going on in Missouri and with the Eighth Circuit Court of Appeals. Missouri gerrymandered their maps. Then a federal court said, no, you can't use those gerrymandered maps. Then it went to the Supreme Court, and the Supreme Court said, no, you can't use those gerrymandered maps. And so they sent out ballots based on the old maps that weren't gerrymandered, and now the Eighth Circuit Court of Appeals says, no, you've got to use the gerrymandered maps. And, of course, this is going to go right back to the Supreme Court, and presumably they will be seeking emergency relief, and we'll see within a few days, I'm guessing, what's going to happen here. But these Republicans, they will do anything to try to rig an election because they know that people want a national health care system. People, you know, it used to be in America. Right back when I was a kid, when I was growing up, you know, I had a company. Terry O'Connor and I started this company in 1971, the Woodley Herber Company. We had 18 employees at the peak. We were making herbal teas and potpourries and smoking mixtures and all kinds of weird stuff, herbal stuff, importing herbs by the ton. And we were paying, in my recollection, and, you know, I wrote the checks every month, so $35 per month per person for complete comprehensive Blue Cross Blue Shield in 1971. Now, you know, go back and fact check my numbers. This is from memory, but the fact of the matter is we could easily afford to cover the health insurance costs of our employees. Nowadays, it's like $15,000 a year. I mean, it's just crazy. And Republicans are like, oh, and by the way, the affordable alternative, Obamacare, we're going to start kicking people off that. It's like they want a revolution or something. Anyhow, back to the environment. Between 1949 and 1982... Now, this is the post-war, post-World War II, the atomic age, basically. European countries, I assume probably in particular France, because they have so much nuclear power, but they dumped more than 200,000 barrels of low-level radioactive waste, more than 150,000 tons of radioactive waste into the Atlantic Ocean. At depths of 9 to 16,000 feet. And for decades, nobody knew what happened. So a few months ago, some scientists sent down a crewed submersible, a little submarine, to check it out. And what they found is that the barrels are corroded and degrading, and their contents are spilling all over the seafloor, and a local ecosystem is getting very radioactive. These contain cesium-137, which biological systems think is calcium. No, wait a minute. Cesium, the body thinks is potassium, and so it gets into your muscles and ultimately calls what's called cesium heart. It'll burn holes in your heart muscle. Plutonium isotopes, tritium. Some of these can persist for thousands of years. They have so far located and mapped 3,355 of these 200,000 barrels. And they're trying to figure out, you know, what's happening to this radiation, where is it going, what's it doing to the ecosystem, how is it traveling through the food chain. You know, important stuff for us all to know. So, you know, we'll see where this goes. By the way, you know, Byron Donalds is running for governor of Florida. He's a Republican. Yesterday, he took all references to Donald Trump off his website, his campaign website. Just a little note for you. Things are happening. I'm telling you, Americans have figured out having a grifter, a rapist, a professional con man who supervises a family of professional con artists as president is probably not a good idea. It doesn't work out for the country. Now, Trump has made, what, $6 billion so far? His kids are making millions. Suddenly they're defense contractors. but it's not so good for the rest of us.
0: This is the Tom Hartman Program.
1: When even a crackpot like Byron Donald says, okay, enough, I'm not friendly with Trump anymore, please elect me, you know you've got a crisis.

0: and welcome back. Jeff in Dearborn, Michigan. Hey, Jeff. Thanks for listening to us on TuneIn. Been a long time since I was in Dearborn. Beautiful town. What's on your mind?
1: I was thinking about your author that you had on earlier, Mr. Perkins, yeah?
0: Yeah, John Perkins.
1: Yeah, and it occurred to me what we're experiencing is maybe neo-mercantilism, do you think?
0: I wouldn't call it mercantilism. I mean, mercantilism is where countries engage in trade with each other in ways that are, you know, designed to benefit them. I'm not sure that's the best definition of mercantilism, but definition, Jeff? What makes you say that?
1: Well, I had been doing some reading. I had a book that I found, an education book, I'm supposing, but at any rate, it went into Western European history and the French with their push into the U.S., or into North America, rather, and their approach was mercantilism.
0: Well, much everybody's was. You know, I mean, that was the essence of Alexander Hamilton's report on manufactures in 1791. It was an explication of mercantilism, wasn't it?
1: Well, what I was thinking, though, was that the Frenchman, Cardinal Richelieu, I think the guy's name was, and he was the one that was the biggest proponent of it. And I thought of Mr. Perkins as the Richelieu of his time.
0: Oh, you're talking about mercantilism as a system for exploiting foreign resources. Yeah, the French had a huge program here in North America, mostly trapping fur.
1: Yeah, yeah.
0: Interesting.
1: So just food for thought.
0: Yeah, okay. Well, Jeff, thank you. Thank you. That was an interesting call.
1: Hey, thanks for having me. Take care, mate.
0: Sure enough. Gary in Monroe, Georgia. Hey, Gary, what's up?
2: Hello, Tom. Thank you once more. And once more, bear with me, okay, please? Because I know we're on the same wavelength.
0: Yeah.
2: I'm willing to take a chance to say that. While I totally agree 1,000,000% that we're led by a monster, the Trumpster and his monster wannabes, it is not the core problem. The core problem is, and I will maintain this until they bury me, I wish it wasn't, we have a deep culture problem. Hmm. How long can we even blame the monster?
0: Yeah.
2: I think too many of us, good Americans, probably better than me, are too cocky and cavalier in their lifestyles. They've got money. That's the difference. The money is very deep.
0: Yeah.
2: You ask yourself the great question. This shouldn't be. Why is this happening? There has to be a reason why this continues to happen, and it's not saying, oh, sure, Trump is in the office.
0: Yeah.
2: That's part of it. But more than that, it's us.
0: We have a culture
2: really
0: that celebrates greed.
2: Yes, I'm sorry to say that. We're too sure of ourselves overall.
0: Mm.
2: And that does not bring humility. Hence, no progress. No real progress. That's the reason.
0: Yeah.
2: I really believe that. Yeah. And it's going to take a while. We can change it.
0: I think so, too. And I think we saw this in 1933, and I think we're about to see it again. And arguably, we saw it in 1965.
2: Exactly.
0: Gary,
2: all right.
0: Gary, thanks a lot for the call. It's always good hearing from you. I appreciate it. Greed has no heart. Gary's original rant, going back a decade or more. We'll be right back with more of the news. Well, actually, more of your calls. What's on your mind?

Tired of news that protects the powerful? Get reporting with a backbone at the Commonwealth Report. News for the public, not the powerful. Twice daily, visit commonwealthreport.news and subscribe today, because democracy belongs to all of us. So former BBC reporter Greg Palast actually did the math. He got data from government sources, entirely government sources, federal and state, and found that voter suppression, people being ripped off the voting rolls or having their votes challenged in a way that prevents them from being counted, even though 100% of them were legal voters, prevented at least 3.5 million and arguably 4.2 million people from voting in the 2024 election. And looking at the math and looking at the states and looking at whose vote got suppressed, which was wildly, mostly black people, Palast concluded just explicitly that if not for the mass purge of voters of color, if not for the mass disqualification of provisional ballots, Harris would have won. The piece is Trump Lost, Vote Suppression Won, over at HartmanReport.com. Check it out.

0: 2 minutes past the hour. Welcome back. So what's on your mind today? Paul in Ambler, Pennsylvania. Hey, Paul, what's up?
1: Hi, Tom. I wanted to talk about what I think is going to be something we need to pay close attention to. We know there is probably going to be a huge transformation of the political structure of the government in this country come this midterm, and then maybe even more dramatically when the presidential elections come around. In Philadelphia, there is a three-term elected district attorney named Larry Krasner.
0: Oh, yeah.
1: Larry Krasner is a 65-year-old guy with a law degree from Stanford. We're not talking about some bozo from nowhere. He spent decades being a defense attorney. He defended the Black Lives Matter people in Philadelphia who were arrested and prosecuted. He defended Occupy Philadelphia people who protested and shut down the expressways, I-95. He has a very long-standing reputation for reform, and he goes swept into office three times now. Mm-hmm. This is how he's being treated by a completely democratically controlled legislature in Pennsylvania and in Philadelphia. He's been impeached by the state legislature.
0: Really?
1: He's had the governor strip him of his power to prosecute crimes on public transit. Now, if anyone knows anything about public transit on the East Coast, it's the lifeblood, certainly of Philadelphia, second to New York City. Carries hundreds of thousands of people a day from the far suburbs into downtown Philadelphia. It's connected to the international airport, and now he can't have anything to do with prosecuting crime there. He contends it's an unconstitutional attack on his power. Now, the latest attack on him, other than a judge who was a Democrat, jumped the parties to the Republicans to run against him and got slaughtered. Krasner got 76% of the vote. Now they have a federal judge who's referring criminal charges to the Department of Justice to have him investigated for criminal acts. And guess what his criminal acts are? He has a special office within the district attorney's office to overturn unjust or illegal murder convictions, okay? Mm. He's not springing people for trivial concerns. We're talking about people on death row or life in prison. So far, he's gotten about 20 people out. Now, it starts with a...
0: So he's running his own innocence project.
1: Right, it starts there. But then he'll look into it with this special group. Now, apparently, they're claiming one of the more recent convictions that he overturned was based on him forcing people to lie, make things up. I'm not really sure because the evidence isn't presented, but it's exploded into the newspapers in the past week. Hmm. Now, we're going to see a lot of people like AOC. We're going to see a lot of people like Pramila. I can't think of her name.
2: Jayapal, yeah.
1: We're going to see a lot of people from the squad. Yeah, hmm. We're going to see a lot of very progressive people coming in as senators, and they're going to stand up and they're going to try to do something. They're going to get kneecapped unless there's a lot of political support. As many people are going to be voting as Republicans, as independents, as Democrats, if they're not paying close attention to, and it's not that nuanced, but you do have to pay attention, mm-hmm. you're going to find that, yeah, they'll get Trump out of power, but there's going to be a lot of people who want to go back to business as usual.
0: Oh, yeah.
1: You're not going to see Medicare expanded. You're not going to see the job market get any better. You're going to be overrun with data centers. You got to watch out. They are going to come after these progressives more than they're going to come after Trump. And we have already seen it in Philadelphia.
0: Yeah,
1: so be aware.
0: I think you're probably right, Paul. I also think it's going to be a short-term phenomena. You know, these are the last dying gasps of the oligarchy, I hope. But we'll see. Paul, thank you for the call. And thanks for the heads up on Larry Krasner. He's a good guy. Thank you.
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0: It's the place where despair is not an option. I'll be right back with your calls.

Trump halts Houthi strikes as bombs load. Approval crashes to 29%. Ensign panics over the Iran war. El Nino smashes records. And Epstein survivors demand restitution. Good morning. This is the Commonwealth Report, news for the public, not the powerful. Follow us at commonwealthreport.news. Did Trump nearly start another war because a Saudi prince called him? For 2 weeks, Trump wavered over Saudi's pleas to bomb Yemen's Houthis. He told his advisors Wednesday he didn't want to. Then Crown Prince Mohammed bin Salman called Thursday, and Trump ordered the Pentagon to prepare airstrikes. By Sunday, he'd flipped again, telling Fox News he was in deciding mode. Commanders had approved targets. Troops were loading bombs into warplanes, and the first wave was about to launch when he called it off.

68% disapprove. On the economy, it's even worse. Only 26% approve, and 72% say the economy is getting worse. Even a majority of his own supporters expect the economy to get worse a year from now. Other polls run higher, and an analyst calls it an outlier, but here's the number that matters. In September 2018, right before Republicans lost 41 House seats, the same pollster had him 10 points higher. When gas and groceries eat your paycheck, no amount of spin fixes it. Working people are done with him. Is Ashley Hinson finally panicking over Trump's war? Iowa Congresswoman Ashley Hinson is running for Joni Ernst's Senate seat, and Monday she hit the panic button. She posted that Iowans shouldn't have to pay for the Iran war at the pump or the checkout line. She never mentioned Trump by name, of course. In June, Politico caught her on tape privately warning donors the war could become a political liability. She'd already attended four funerals for Iowa soldiers. Then last month on the Iowa podcast, she said Iran was, quote, thousands of miles away and out of sight, out of mind for so many Americans. And she's voted twice against war powers resolutions that would have forced Trump to get Congress's permission to keep fighting. Fretting in private, dismissing in public, voting for the war every time. That's not leadership. That's a weather vane. Has the planet just blown through a 150-year heat record? The El Nino cooking the Pacific just shattered a 150-year record, and it hasn't even peaked. Water at its heart hit 3.05 degrees Celsius above normal this weekend, beating the old record of 3.02 set in November of 2015. That's 2 months earlier than any previous peak. Climate scientist Zeke Hausfather calls the forecast mind-blowing. An average of 14 models say it should reach 4 degrees by December. Anything above 2 is a super El Nino. The World Food Program warns it could push 50 million people into acute hunger. Scientists say it could be the strongest event in at least 1,000 years. That's what burning fossil fuels does to an ocean with nowhere left to put the heat. The bill is coming due, and it's coming early. Who pays the bill when Epstein's survivors can't afford to heal? Danielle Bensky says her dream is simple, a house someday, a dog. Instead, physical therapy runs $200 a visit, and she can't afford to go as often as she should. Some employers won't hire survivors because they're too political. Fellow survivor Jess Michaels was a professional dancer until Epstein's assault left her frozen in bed through her 20s. She got a fraction of what an ordinary assault settlement pays, and PTSD has wrecked her health. Democrats Ayanna Pressley, Teresa Leger Fernandez, and Deborah Ross introduced the Survivors' Rights Restitution Act, a federal fund for people the government failed to protect. Don't hold your breath for Trump's signature, though. These women did the right thing, and now the country should help them. And that's the way it is today, Tuesday, September 22nd, 2026. I'm Tom Hartman.

were promised something. Work hard, play by the rules, and you'd own a home, raise a family, and retire with dignity. That was the deal. It was called the American Dream. So what happened? Well, it didn't die. It was killed. And we know who did it, when they did it, and how they got away with it.

0: Who Killed the American Dream? The Greatest Political Crime Ever Told. A new book by me, Tom Hartman. That's Who Killed the American Dream? The Greatest Political Crime Ever Told. So what do we call the really, really mind-bogglingly rich? You know, at the founding of the Republic, they were referred to as speculators or moneyed interest or aristocrats. In the years leading up to the Civil War, we called them the cotton lords and the plantation aristocracy. In the late 19th century, they were the robber barons. In the 1930s, FDR called them the economic royalists. But since the Reagan Revolution, we've just called them billionaires. And now, you know, some of them want to call themselves tech bros. Like, that's kind of a good thing, you know, like tech is positive and bros, you know, like Mark Zuckerberg saying we need more masculine energy in American business culture. So we need a new phrase. I would like to suggest the morbidly rich. Morbidly suggests unhealthy. And the vast riches that some of these people have is unhealthy to our democracy, particularly since five Republicans on the Supreme Court said that morbidly rich people can buy politicians. And it's unhealthy for them, too. So morbidly rich. There's an op-ed over at HartmanReport.com all about it. Check it out. 35 minutes past the hour. What's on your mind today? Susan in Bend, Oregon. Hey, Susan, what's up?
1: Hey, how are you, Tom?
0: I'm great.
1: I wanted to thank you so much because you're putting a point on some of these people that are calling about Canada's health care and health care across the world. We're, if you could just say noted and then state what you know, because they're getting a lot of throwing out a lot of things that aren't true. And what I would like you to do is just say, okay, I hear you, but this is the facts. And you can go look them up later if you want. But it makes me angry because I came from a narcissistic family, and I was never allowed to have an opinion. And these people come on and they run all over with their lies. And I know it's about debate, but the debate is troubling because it becomes an attack on the truth. And so I can't hear you anymore, but do you have a response for me?
0: No, I'm going to continue to do my show the way I do my show, Susan. I'm sorry it doesn't work for you, but you know.
1: No, it does. It works for me. I love it.
0: Okay.
1: And it brings out conversation. But I also think that right now we have to hold people accountable.
0: I agree. And that's, my take on it is that when right-wingers call into this program and start spouting lies, if I can immediately knock them down, I do. If I can't immediately knock them down, I'll do the research, and like I just did with this, you know, oh, my God, Canada's killing people, BS.
1: I know.
0: You know, I think on net, at the end of the day, it's a good thing. I think it's important that people hear those debates. I think it's important that somebody model for people how to have a reasonable conversation with somebody that doesn't come to blows when they disagree.
1: It is. And that's part of our culture issue right now is that there's only the two sides. We're only getting your side and then the other side, but they don't come together and they shut each other down.
0: Yeah.
1: So I agree with you there. But I also wanted to say I saw you on YouTube on Friday or Monday in the afternoon. I wish we could put you and Stephanie Miller and some others on loop on these programs all day so that you're being heard more. Yeah,
0: Thank you. Yeah, well, people can watch us anytime on YouTube. But, you know, our show lives there.
1: I think you may be shadow banned because I've looked and you don't come up.
0: Oh, really?
1: Huh. So you need to check that out.
0: Yeah,
1: I'm not telling you what to do, but I'm just giving you some
0: it's entirely
1: ideas.
0: Possible. I mean, you know, Google did this to which owns YouTube. They did this to Alternet back, you know, 10 years ago, and Alternet was the number one progressive news source, and they stopped spidering it, and the Alternet lost 70% of their revenue in a month and went out of business or got sold, you know, to a for-profit company. So, and I know we've been shadow banned on Facebook, and we were shadow banned on X. You know, this is why billionaires are buying up the media. This is why Nepo baby David Ellison is on the verge of buying CNN. And, you know, according to the
1: remember the movie Working Girl with Melanie. I can't remember what her last name
0: Griffiths.
1: Was, but buying up the the radio. That was a big deal.
0: Yep, there you go.
1: In the 80s.
0: Here we are. Here we are. Susan, I got to move along, but thank you for your call and thank you for your kind words. Yeah. Pat in Lakewood, Washington. Hey, Pat, what's up?
2: Oh, hi, Tom. Thanks for taking my call. I'll get right to it.
0: Thank you.
2: We had a cabin in Canada for 18 years. We recently sold because we moved up to Lakewood, Washington. Anyway, I talked to my neighbors because I worked really hard on a single payer initiative we had in California in the mid-90s, and we got buried. But anyway, I asked them, the couple had one child. They pay $104 a month for health insurance.
0: Right, that's their Medicare fee.
2: Another neighbor was working on an outer island in the woods, and he got a stick in his eye, twig or whatever, he injured his eye. They sent a float plane out, picked him up, flew him to Victoria, where they decided he needed to go to Vancouver. They flew him over to Vancouver. He went in a hospital. He had eye surgery. He was there for close to 2 weeks. And when he was able to get out of the hospital, they flew him all the way back out to where he was working, and it didn't cost him a cent. And that same guy, he was in Phuket when it was in Thailand, when it got hit by that big tidal wave, you remember, a few years back?
0: Yeah.
2: And he was on the beach, and he got picked up by a tidal wave and washed up a mountainside with hundreds of other people. And when the water receded, his body landed in this low spot with hundreds of dead people, and they were loading the bodies into trucks. And when they got to him, he made a noise. And they said, "This one's alive." And they took him to the hospital. He was in a coma for 2 weeks.
0: Wow.
2: And he woke up, and it didn't cost him a cent. But when he went back to Canada, the Canadian government pays him $500 a month for that incident that happened to him when he was in Thailand. And he never, he always worked for cash, so he didn't have any, he's going to get Social Security when he reaches the age. Mm-hmm. He probably won't get as much as if he was on a payroll, but he, you know, he gets that $500 a month, and he got that treatment, all that treatment for, and it didn't cost him anything.
0: Very remarkable.
2: Meanwhile, I'll just, real quickly, my wife and I lived in California. We moved to Washington 3 years ago. And my wife, we got our insurance through my wife's job, and it was at a big HMO. I won't name the name, but it's the biggest one in Northern California and started in Washington. Anyway, I was a flooring guy, and I injured my back, and I had really bad sciatica. It got to the point where one day I had a cup of coffee in the morning, and when I got up, I went down. I couldn't walk. Mm. It was so painful. And the HMO was... What they did was for 2 years, they would stick needles in my spine to give me an epidural to kill the pain.
0: Oh, geez.
2: It would last, each time it lasted less time.
0: Yeah.
2: And finally, after 2 years, they agreed that I needed surgery, but we were going to have to drive 150 miles instead of doing it in the city we lived in, or we didn't live there, but that's where our HMO was. And we were
0: to find
2: we were
0: somebody
2: gonna
0: in
2: do
0: network.
2: That. A friend of my wife's was a doctor. She was a doctor, and she had a childhood friend whose husband sold insurance, and he was able to get us out of the Medicare Advantage program that we're in that HMO, and we got regular Medicare. After we got set up with regular Medicare, we also got a supplemental policy from Blue Cross.
0: Right.
2: Anyway. I went to an orthopedic surgeon. He ordered an MRI, which I got immediately, and then he set up the surgery, and he did the surgery, all of this in about 2-3 weeks. And the surgery was incredible. I woke up from the surgery, and the physical therapist came in. We walked around the hospital, and the pain was gone.
0: Oh, I went through the same thing, Pat. I had a disc that exploded, basically. I was trying to lift a 170-pound transformer onto the boat that we lived on. And, my doctor referred me to a specialist. The specialist got me in. I got the surgery. It was all in a matter of a few weeks. Medicare paid for every penny of it. Nobody ever challenged it. There was just no middlemen because it was real Medicare, just like you.
2: Yeah.
0: It's incredible.
2: Yeah, the same surgeon did my upper neck. I did the lower back done the first time, but I had some problem with three discs they had to take out and replace. And bolt everything together through a little tiny one-inch slit in my neck.
3: Yep.
2: I couldn't believe it.
3: Yeah,
2: it but same thing. It was the next day, whatever was bugging me, it was gone.
3: Yeah.
2: And it's been about 6 years now.
3: Yeah.
2: And
3: It's amazing what they can do these days. But then you get some insurance company in the middle going, oh, wait a minute, we're not going to pay for that. And you can't even, and you didn't ask us before. I mean, it's crazy. Pat, thank you. Thanks for the testimonial. It's fascinating.
2: Oh,
3: good to hear from you.
2: Yep.
3: 44 minutes and a half past the hour. I'll be back with more of your calls in just a minute. Stay with us.
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3: It's the place where smart people get their news. I'll be right back with your thoughts.

0: And welcome back. Katie in Hamul, California. Hey, Katie, what's up?
1: Hi, Tom. Well, I was having a nice morning listening to your show, which is stuff we need to know whether we want to or not. And doing my physical therapy, and then Steve called. Mm-hmm. So thanks, Steve. I hope he's listening, because what amazing stories that people have. But I called years ago about Australia, and I think I've called twice over the multiple years that mm-hmm. I've listened. And that was just that my husband's Australian. I'm an Australian citizen. When he retired from the University of California here, he went back to Australia. We lived there for 15 years. And I just checked with him about an hour ago to make sure this was right. So we had a full-time job like he did here. Our tax bracket was pretty close to the same as it was here. You know, I'm not going to say exact, but it was, you know, mm-hmm. it was very close. And we had full medical coverage. In fact, I think I might have given you the sheet that showed where Australia tax dollars went. Mm-hmm. It was a bar, you know, along with my bit of so-called poetry. I handed off a couple of things to you, and it was very instructive, because so much of the Australian taxpayers' dollar goes to the broadest definition of welfare, goes to take care of people. Mm-hmm. And any Australian will complain, because people do. But then, you know, it's so good. And, you know, what insurance companies don't go out of business, because we're old and we can afford it. We bought the supplemental from an insurance company, so we have our basic Medicare for all. Our kids never have bought it. You know, they're late 30s, early 40s. They still don't have it, and they get excellent medical care. I told you that I had been to Steve better be listening. I mean, these are some fabulous stories, but I had to have surgery two times in those 15 years. Not major, but I went to one of the physicians worked out of a public hospital, did whatever the procedure was, and it was kind of drab. And I remember you saying, really, it was just the artwork? Yeah, the artwork was kind of crummy. Mm-hmm. And then most of the time, my husband had back surgery, and I had another surgery. It was at a private hospital, very spiffy, beautiful artwork. Everything was just lovely. But the medical care was the same. Mm-hmm. And, I mean, it's just like, I had an extremely rare tumor when I had one little kid and one, well, I had two little kids, that was brought on by Agent Orange and in the early 90s. And it took me 3 years. I had major things done to my body, and there were only 15 in the medical literature. The insurance company, because of that, they hadn't heard of it. And this is with our University of California, mind you. You know, it wasn't a fly-by-night insurance company. And I think they'd switched to Prudential for some reason that year. And mostly they would go with the Blue Cross or Shield. But they were calling. The cancer center told me they wanted me out of the hospital when I was still in surgical intensive care.
0: Wow.
1: I spent 3 years, because they had never heard of this tumor.
0: Yeah. Amazing.
1: You know, it almost killed me, and I was still in intensive care, and they wanted me out. Steve, smoke that one.
0: Yeah, there you go. Thank you, Katie. Thank you. It's 49 minutes past the hour. Hey, thanks so much for sharing our program and for reaching out to our stations and sponsors and letting them know that you're listening. It really means a lot to us. So have you noticed that the Republicans are pretty much not talking about a constitutional convention anymore? They used to be gung-ho to rewrite the Constitution. You know, they wanted to put corporate personhood in there. They wanted to change it so that women can't vote. They wanted to do away with the election of senators, repeal the 17th Amendment, take us back to them being appointed by the states. They had all these weird—they wanted to outlaw labor unions, all these weird ideas. But they've stopped talking about it. I mean, they're still moving forward on it, but it's not Project 2025, for example. You know, their ultimate talking document does not have one single mention in it about a constitutional convention. Why would that be? Well, it's because the Supreme Court is doing their work for them. I mean, you know, just they have overturned Article 2. They've overturned the first, fourth, ninth, and 14th amendments. They've overturned Article 1, Section 7. All the details of this whole thing are over at HartmanReport.com. You got to check it out. Welcome back. 10 minutes before the hour. Picking up your calls here, Vince in Wellsville, Kansas. Hey, Vince, what's on your mind today?
2: Good day, sir. I've got kind of an observation. I don't know how much validity anything I say has, but it seems to me that within our zeitgeist, our culture, there's been some confusion. We look at the term humanitarianist or humanitarianism, and we equate it in our zeitgeist to socialism. And that sounds like baloney to me. I remember the days, especially in food insecurity and health care, when you'd go into a convenience store and there would be a jar there with dollar bills in it and a notice telling you about the surgery that some child needed.
0: Mm-hmm.
2: And I remember back in those days wondering, why is this? And then Obamacare came along and those jars disappeared. Mm. And I don't know. I can't say anymore. I'm just too upset with what we are as people nowadays.
0: I get it.
2: And we can't say.
0: Yeah, I get it. It's this brutal. This is what I was talking about yesterday when I was talking about Ayn Rand, you know, and how her entire philosophy was founded on a murderer, on a psychopath. We've had psychopaths like Ayn Rand and Ronald Reagan and Donald Trump and George W. Bush running our country on this theory that, you know, only the rich should rule and everybody else should just kind of cower in their corner and do what they're told and don't ask for anything. And how dare you think that there should be a prosperous middle class or that people should have the right to vote or the right to have health care? Oh, my God. It's just like, I really think Americans are over it. We're sick and tired of this, the psychopathy or psychopathy, however you say it, of the GOP and these libertarians. Vince, I got to move along, but thank you. You said it so well. It's such a powerful statement. Thank you. Gar in Atlanta. Hey, Gar, what's up?
3: How you doing, Tom?
0: Good.
3: What I'd like to talk about is something that's flying under the radar, about this lady in Massachusetts strangling her three children.
0: Mm-hmm.
3: And in our society, we have a disrespect for children. I mean, how can you kill an eight-month baby, and a five-year-old, and I think the other one was seven or eight?
0: Yeah.
3: You can strangle them, put your hands on their neck and kill them. And then on top of that, the jury say, oh, she's not guilty. And with that said, we drop bombs on a girls' school in Iran, and nobody talks about it. Mm. I mean, in our society, we seem to have a disrespect for children.
0: Yeah, it is a pretty big contrast there. Yeah, I get your point.
3: And we have a president, who's known to hang with a guy who has sex with children.
0: Yeah,
3: and we put up with it.
0: Yeah, and some of those children have accused the president himself of it. Yeah. In fact, tomorrow, I believe, maybe it's the day after, it's either tomorrow or the day after, is the deadline that a court gave to Todd Blanche to release the documents from this woman claiming that Trump raped her when she was 13 or 14 years old. And there are people who are suggesting that that's the reason why he evicted everybody from the White House. He does not want to answer the questions about that. And he knows that they're coming because of that court case. So we'll see, Gar.
3: Can I suggest a guest for you?
0: Sure.
3: Is that all right? Susan Neiman, she wrote a book called Evil.
0: Hmm. Okay.
3: Understanding the Trump Era.
0: I will check it out,
3: Susan
0: Gar.
3: Neiman.
0: I'll check it out.
3: Very interesting.
0: Yeah, thank you for the call. Jeff in Portland. Hey, Jeff, what's on your mind today?
4: Hey, good day, Tom. Thanks for the righteous intro and Hartman Report today on Medicare for All. And I don't know whether Michigan's Abdul El-Sayed is going to end up being the Tommy Douglas of America, but he is running explicitly on a Medicare for All platform. Get money out of politics, put money in your pocket, and pass Medicare for All is his slogan. And I ran out of time last week trying to make my point, which is that the same big-name establishment Democrats that lined up in 2020 to knock out Bernie in the southern primaries, those same forces tried to do the same to Abdul in the Michigan primary this summer, and they failed. And fortunately, Abdul prevailed. And now we have not only him, but Troy Jackson, Angie Dixon, Peggy Flanagan running for Senate on strong Medicare for All platforms. So I'm calling out and calling on these big name Democrats like Barack Obama, James Clyburn, Hillary Clinton, Chuck Schumer, et cetera, to get out and campaign for these progressives.
5: Mm-hmm.
4: As your old colleague Norman Goldman used to say, elections are won in the margin. So this is an all hands on deck election.
5: Yep.
4: And I still think that these big name Democrats like Obama need to do election protection PSAs that amplify Article 1 and Section 4 of the Constitution. Your thoughts, Tom?
0: I agree. And I think that there's going to be a real reckoning in the Democratic Party over the next three or four years, particularly around the presidential election in 2.5 years, having to do specifically with these issues. I really do. I think the days of the old guys are, I think they're fading, shall we say. Jeff, thank you for the call. Thank you. Well said. And thank you for being with us today. We'll be back tomorrow, same time, same place. In the meantime, don't forget, democracy is not a spectator sport. It requires all of us, and that includes you. So get out there, get active, tag, you're in. Have a great afternoon. Be good to yourself and the folks around you. Stay safe. Eat your veggies. Get your exercise. Have you walked a mile today? How about two? Because we got a lot of work to do this fall. Big election here. And I'll catch up with you tomorrow. Have a good one.

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1: While the production of my lowdown commentaries is high-tech, I confess that I'm antiquated. I still write each piece in longhand, applying my ballpoint to paper. This has caused bewildered glances from some who see me scribbling away in local coffee shops and bars. Recently, one fellow sidled up and whispered, "Watch out! If they see you doing this, they'll haul you off to the Smithsonian." But we handwriters might not be as obsolete as the key tappers assume. A fast-spreading grassroots movement is calling for schools to re-emphasize the value of writing and printing by hand instead of being wholly dependent on machines. Already, 24 states, as varied as Mississippi and California, now require public schools to teach cursive writing in 3rd through 5th grades. This squares with new understanding of how brains absorb information. While keyboards are faster, the slower, more tactile act of handwriting creates longer-lasting comprehension of letters and better retention of the thoughts they convey. Neuroscientists find that rote keystrokes on a computer require little mental engagement, while physically drawing out words and ideas takes coordination of multiple areas of the brain to focus memory, eyes, and fingers on creating a written product. Just writing this piece conjured up a fond remembrance of my early childhood, sitting on the floor of our home learning to draw the ABCs, both print and cursive, on those line practice pads. It was both an artistic exercise and the development of a foundational tool for a life of learning. This is Jim Hightower saying, yes, computer literacy is an indispensable element of today's childhood curriculum, but so is the richer development of human thinking through putting pen to paper. So let's do both.

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Radio is yours. I am Rachel Good. You are tuned in to Skybound Station on this beautiful Saturday. And we are starting this week off with one of those songs from the great Linda Perhocks, Paper Mountain Man, off Parallelogram. I think the musical community on the internet had a scare recently when she was reported missing. It is wonderful news that Linda has been found safe. And I just hope, I'm sure that nobody listening knows her, but I just hope she knows how loved she is and how much her music means to so many of us. We're going to settle in for a groovy morning. A little less twang today, maybe a little more psychedelic folk. But let's just keep things going with Kurt Becher. Thanks for listening to X-Ray FM.

That was Bridget St. John with Nice, something we all want. Nice times. Before that, we heard Alan Hall off Pipe Dream with United States of Mind. Great song, great artist, definitely worth checking out. We kept things going just before that with Kathy Smith, It's Taking So Long. Love that song. Discovered that on a comp called Folk Is Not a Four-Letter Word. That just was really a transformative musical experience for me. Beautiful song, cool groovy vibes. And that set started off with Kurt Becher and Lament of the Astral Cowboy, the man responsible for all of your favorite sunshine pop, and a great songwriter and singer in his own right. 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

Chad and Jeremy with sunstroke, something I hope nobody is having if you're out on the farm at Pickathon. It does get hot out there. Before that, we heard a great song called Wild Man from Ginny Riley. That's off the Numero Group's Wayfaring Strangers, Ladies of the Canyon, which is sometimes I feel like this show is just a Numero Group fan account, but definitely amazing stuff on there. We heard Leslie Duncan with Everything Changes. The great Sandy Denny with For Nobody to Hear off her self-titled album, Sandy. And we started off that set with Michael Chapman and Stranger in the Room. You are listening to Skybound Station on X-Ray FM. A great day of programming awaits you, whatever your Saturday holds. Thanks so much for listening. We will just keep going with some music. I don't have a lot to say today. It's the summer. I feel like everyone's kind of on vacation brain. And so whether your vacation is at your desk, taking a little break to listen to some music, or if you're actually out in the world somewhere, I hope you're listening to great tunes and enjoying the sun. Here's John Martin.

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1: 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You're about to hear a rebroadcast of The Women's Mosaic. The Women's Mosaic is a show that explores the real lives of local women through story-rich interviews with co-hosts Karen Morrison and Elizabeth Madrigal. 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
2: I'm Elizabeth Madrigal.
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0: Today we are joined by Freya Aguiar. She is a newly published author, a mom, and works full-time as a controller. Welcome to the show, Freya.
1: Thank you. Excited to be here.
2: Freya, to start off our conversation, we'd like to ask you to tell us one thing you'd like our listeners to know about you, and it can be anything.
1: Okay. I think it's kind of a funny one, but curiosity to me is my favorite form of love. So I think, you know, getting to know somebody and understanding why they're doing something is just one of my favorite things. I think people are fascinating, and I think I'd rather have one really meaningful conversation than 100 conversations. So, yeah.
0: Curiosity. Okay.
2: I like that as a form of love.
1: I love, yeah. I think it's really, yeah, yeah, it's a big one for me.
2: That's great.
1: Yeah.
0: You know, it's funny. It is considered rude in many cultures to ask personal questions. But of course, in our American culture, that's what we're taught to do. Well, when you meet someone, you immediately ask about them. But when it's not sincere, it has a kind of...
1: I know what you mean. Like, if it's to find something out and just to get the information to get the information. But I'm thinking about, like, really seeing somebody, really knowing somebody. Right. That's where, that's where, to me, I feel like that's a form of kind of love to me.
0: Right, yeah.
2: I like it.
0: It's beautiful. You published your first novel in 2025. Congratulations.
1: Thank you.
0: Without giving away any spoilers, can you tell us what your book, Water Wishes, Bound by Tides, is about?
1: Yeah, this book is about 15-year-old Bay, and she doesn't know a lot about her past. She thinks her mother is dead, and her father really won't give her any insight into who she was. So she feels like a piece of herself is kind of missing. She also has this draw to the ocean, and she doesn't understand why. And it's another thing she's forbidden from. So this is about her journey of self-discovery and kind of learning about herself and breaking a little rules to find out who she is. It's a YA fantasy adventure, and there's mermaids in it.
0: Yay! So young adults.
1: Young adult, definitely young adult.
0: Okay.
2: Was there someone or something in your childhood that inspired your creativity?
1: Quiet, and I want to explain why. I grew up with 12 brothers and sisters. So a very lively, fun, crazy at times house. And at night, the only thing you could really hear was my dad's voice as he was reading us stories. And everybody was so engaged and so wanting to know what happened next. And I thought, I want to be the reason that people are connecting like that. And it really made me want to write. I mean, the quiet of it was weird, just because, like I said, I was so used to like this loudness. You could probably hardly even hear yourself think most of the day in our house. Mm-hmm. But at night... just that stillness and that excitement that everybody was sort of hanging on his words. Mm-hmm. And I really wanted to kind of create that for families.
2: Nice.
0: So your father started the storyteller, legacy.
1: Oh, definitely. Yeah. He is a character for sure.
0: Yeah. And your mom, 12?
1: Yes.
0: Children?
1: So my mom and dad are divorced, but they had 7 kids together. And then my mom had one more, my dad had 5 more. So it was just sort of this big blended family. Yeah.
0: That's amazing.
1: Yes.
0: I mean, I'm astounded as the mother of 2.
1: I am still astounded. I have 3, and I asked my parents, did you guys like clone yourself? How did you make it to our events? How did you guys do this? Because my mom was at everything, and I'm like, how are you here right now? I ask her for advice all the time, and I've got 3.
2: Yes.
0: That's amazing. So why did you decide to set your story in the Pacific Northwest? Was there something special about the Pacific Northwest to you? Or what was your...
1: Yeah. So I've lived on the West Coast my whole life. I was born and raised in Southern California. I lived mostly in Long Beach, which is just really city. I loved it there. It was a great childhood. But I felt like, when I would go places, for example, I'd go visit my cousins on their farm, there was just sort of some little piece of me that was kind of missing in the city. And here in the Pacific Northwest, it totally found it. It's kind of like that fantasy land, really. You can walk in a forest here, and it feels like you've literally stepped right out of the storybooks. And I hope to bring a little bit of feel like that to my story. It's just beautiful. Yeah.
0: I think the Pacific Northwest, I'm not native here either, but I've lived here now longer than any other place, which is 34 years.
1: Yeah.
0: And I feel the same way. I feel, you know, it's like a storybook.
1: It's a little magical, right? Like, I mean, you walk in, like, I remember we were going on hikes, me and my husband, and in Southern California, and we saw this like little trickle of water. And you guys, you don't know how excited we got. We hiked like, 4 miles to get to this tiny little thing. And we were so excited. And we came up here, we were literally, our mouths dropped open. We're like, there's like a waterfall out our backyard. What's going on? It was a different experience. And it just feels like I'm in those books that I love. So yeah, I love it here.
2: That's beautiful. Are you interested in other art forms, or have you always been a storyteller?
1: Definitely love a lot of different art forms. I love to sketch. I love to draw. I love poetry. One of my favorites is actually theater. So I did drama club for 4 years in high school as drama club president. And then I did some plays at the city colleges and stuff like that. And I think it's just, it's part of what I love is being curious about people. You got to jump inside somebody's head to play a character. You got to understand, why are they saying these words? What's, and I try to put that in the dialogue in my story. So the dialogue is probably my favorite part of writing because I get to like talk to myself and act out these scenes. But I really love all forms of art, even the ones I'm not good at, like instruments, my kids are learning those and they are picking it up great. For some reason, it was not something I could do well, but it's nice that I get to hear it and still appreciate it. Mm-hmm. Yeah.
0: You know, that's an interesting point about enjoying art forms that you aren't particularly talented in your own view of things. For years I wanted to do watercolors and I wanted to sculpt. I mean, I wanted to sculpt my whole life. And I tried in my 20s and I was so self-critical.
1: Oh, that's hard.
0: But believe me, it was real. I was not good. And so, one time I some oil paintings I did, I had like a vaulted wall and I had all of my unframed canvases up there with all of my stuff, and people would walk in and look at the wall and be kind of shocked and not say a word.
2: That's a word. They
0: were so bad. And I did move on later. So, and I did actually take workshops and I developed some skills in watercolor. But anyway, that's another long story.
1: But yeah, sometimes you're just, you don't start out great with it. Yeah. That's how it goes.
0: But I still love it. I mean, I still love to paint.
1: Yeah.
0: And that I wanted to paint. My dad was an artist the latter half of his life. And I wanted to paint, but I had other siblings who had a talent for it.
1: Yay, 12, so, I got that. Yeah, like, so everyone is talented.
0: So did you compare yourself to your siblings?
1: No, I think for me, I like to find things that made me feel happy. And I think with 12, and especially I was kind of in the middle of that 12, there's always going to be somebody better at you. So I think at some point you just stop competing and are just like, what makes me happy?
2: Yeah, that's right.
1: That's what you concentrate on. And I've just kind of lived by if I'm happy with my decision, then
2: everybody else will come into line with that.
1: Or they won't, but that's on them. I'm happy.
2: You're happy. we played instruments in my family, and they decided I should play a flute. And I found out that I like twirling the flute more than I like
1: to play it,
2: to blow into it. So using it as a baton and throwing it in the air wasn't really what they had in mind, but it's what I had in mind to be part of the pep team.
1: Right? I think, I think that's a great thing. Hopefully they let you do what you loved, but I think that's the cool thing about parenting. You want to try to mold these people, but they've got a lot of their own uniqueness.
2: They tried everything.
1: In it. Yeah,
2: tap dancing. Yeah.
0: I used to worry about my kids because I would notice what I considered in quotes, air quotes, folks, flaws. And I would go, oh, my goodness, you know, that one is so sensitive and so intuitive, and they're going to see the worst in people, and that's going to impact how they live and their happiness. It was their superpower. Yeah. Everything that I looked at as something wrong with them, you know, for fitting in, which is, don't ask me why I thought that was important, but at the time I felt they thought it was important. They wanted to be part of.
2: That's right.
0: And then those superpowers came out, and I was like, wow, you know? Yeah, maybe he left his airline tickets in a coffee shop, but he's really intellectual.
1: I love that.
2: Awesome. 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We've been listening to Freya Aguiar about life, motherhood, and her new book, Water Wishes, Bound by Tides. We are going to take a quick break to hear from our sponsors and then continue our conversation.
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0: Thanks for staying with us. You're listening to the Women's Mosaic on KXRW. Today, our guest is author Freya Aguiar, and our conversation with her continues. You have a demanding full-time job. You and your husband are raising children. You said three.
1: Yep.
0: And you still have energy to write. So how do you do it?
1: I think it's a two-part process. I think one is taking advantage when time comes up. And what I mean by that is, you know, the other day the kids had a knock on the door and it was the neighborhood kids. And my girls are in middle school. And they asked my son, who's four, like, oh, do you want to come with us? He's like, yeah. And mom's like, wait, is the house going to be quiet for an hour? I'm going to run to my computer and, like, start working on my butt. So taking advantage when it's in front of you, for sure. And then the second one is really making time for yourself. So yes, I love to write in the morning. Something about getting up early, being awake with sunrise. I don't know what it is. It's calming for me. So it really works out with my family schedule because my husband is up early. He's a welder. So he's out of the house. He kind of woke me up and I'm like, great. Both my kids are asleep. All three of my kids are asleep and the house is quiet. And so, you know, it's a little bit of schedule, a little bit of taking advantage.
0: So were you a morning person before children?
1: Oh, yeah. I've always, to my husband's not happiness, I have always been a morning person. I think he's more had a curve to where I'm at because I'm like, let's go. We're here.
0: No sleep demand at your house.
1: And he's like, I need some coffee before you talk to me kind of person. But I don't listen. So he gets the conversations.
0: That's hilarious.
2: Most people assume writers all start as voracious readers. What kind of reader were you as a child?
1: I hated reading. I hated it so much. I was so bad at it. I was so bad. My mom got hooked on phonics for me. They tried. And I think because I was so bad at it, it made it even worse for me. You know, when someone tries to teach you something and you're like, now I hate it even more because you're pushing it on me. And they were trying to help me with it, but I just couldn't get it. With spelling, with reading, the words just looked funny to me. They sounded funny. All the rules didn't really make sense. My dad's a calculus teacher. He couldn't figure out how to get it to make sense to me. It was rough for me. And I think the only thing that turned it around was my oldest sister. She started reading Harry Potter and she left off and then she was busy and she wouldn't tell me how, like she couldn't read it to us. And I needed to know what happened. And I was like, but I need to know. So I had to kind of power through it. And if you guys know how long that series is, well, then you need to know what happens in the next book and the next book. And it honestly just made me like reading. And then once I could do it, I was good at it. And, you know, I like to share this because I actually have heard a lot of people, kind of similar to your watercolor story, is they say that they don't do something because they're not good at it. And I've had, you know, somebody tell me like, oh, I'm terrible at grammar. I'm terrible at this. I can't write. And I said, well, do you like it? Yeah. Then do it.
2: That's right.
1: You know,
2: that's
1: like you're going to start getting better. Nobody starts out great at things.
2: No.
1: Well, some people do, but I don't start out great at things. But taking practice and you can be good at it. And if you enjoy it, that's really what matters.
2: That's right.
1: You know, do what you enjoy. So,
2: that
1: no, I did not
2: correct.
1: Start out it, but I love reading now. I absolutely love it.
0: Yeah, I think, you know, one of the things we used to ask each other as kids, I don't know why this was, we were so convinced that we were going to go blind or deaf. I don't know.
1: I have no idea what it was.
0: What would you rather lose, your sight or your hearing, you know?
1: And
0: Well,
1: I like your answer, Karen.
0: Your answer is a good one. Yeah. But of course, I always thought, well, I wouldn't want to lose my hearing because at the time I was a musician. And then I changed my mind. No, well, actually, I started going deaf anyway, but. But it is funny, you know, you do think when you're young that everything ends, like there's one result.
2: Final.
0: And, you know, I think that's one of the things that we don't tell our children enough, particularly when girls are going through middle school and other girls, there's always a time when somebody feels persecuted.
2: Bullied.
0: You know, just getting it across, you know, will this matter next week? Yes. You know, okay, well, will this matter in 5 years? Maybe. What about in 10 years? What they thought about the locker and you sharing with them, is that really going to matter? Well, no. You know, and so if you can get them to see the future, and I think this applies, I mean, I still have to do that with myself. Yeah. You know,
2: me
0: I get
2: too.
0: Stuck
2: me
0: in
2: too.
0: Something and I'm like, oh.
1: I'm not good at it. I can't do it. But you know, you can. Just right. do it. Like, if you enjoy it.
2: But
1: you
2: will
1: love
2: this
1: it.
2: Matter in 5, 10? Yes. And then I'm like 50, 20. I won't be here. So, yeah, I'm thinking it may not matter so much. I'm going to go have ice cream. You know what I mean?
1: Right,
2: I just have
1: I
2: to
1: do.
2: Get over it.
1: Yes.
2: It's like,
1: just ooh, dive
2: really?
1: Into it. If you enjoy
2: so
1: it.
2: If they're part of the Mean Girls group, let them. Yeah. You know.
0: Oh, awesome. So having an outlet for creative expression is known to provide mental health benefits. I think that's pretty clear. Mm-hmm. I mean, it does mm-hmm. for me. Does writing serve you in this way?
1: Yes. In general, I'm pretty positive. You know, I like to wake up and think like, oh, what went well today? What am I thankful for today? Why do I feel good about today? It's just something that I like to do. But I didn't realize how important it is still to sort of connect with the sad stuff that has happened in
2: yes.
1: your life. And I don't think you realize that. You think, oh, I can power through it. I can be positive through it. But I think it's really important to stop and honor those feelings, too.
0: Right.
1: And writing is really like that for me. It really gives me a place to sit in my emotions. And at first, I might feel detached for the words that are coming on the paper. And then I'm like, oh, no, that's how I feel.
2: That's
1: like
2: right.
1: when I write
2: this,
1: right. When I write a poem, it's mm-hmm. usually a sad poem. And I'm like, why am I writing this sad stuff? And it's like, because you're sad about this. And it's okay to live with that. And it's okay to read it. It's just important to have something that gets it out of you, whatever it is.
2: Absolutely.
1: And that's what writing definitely did for me as a child. Yeah.
0: Well, I think it's so easy to repress, as you say, the unhappy feelings, you know, whatever they are.
1: Yeah.
0: And I think also it's easy to... feel shame, guilt,
1: yes.
0: And overemphasize your responsibility in things. And so, you know, and your accountability for certain things.
1: Definitely.
0: And writing for me, I mean, I think having kind of this chaotic mental way of living for me, when I write, it calms me down. I mean, it really calms me down. It helps me focus. Of course, I used to make these gratitude lists, and it really helped me. I would do it before I went to sleep at night. You know, I'd just write down everything I was grateful for.
2: Mm-hmm.
0: And then I would write down the things that, you know, I wasn't grateful for. And my gratitude list would be like 25 items, and my non-gratitude list would have maybe 2 things on it. And then finally, I stopped even bothering with it, but I had to acknowledge those 2
1: things.
0: Yeah,
1: I think that's great, though. I never thought of that. I mean, I never have heard of somebody like saying that they list out the things that they didn't like, but yeah, it's important too.
2: I know it's
1: weird.
2: It's part of it.
1: You see people dance and kind of get it out of them that way, or like, I don't know, there's just so many beautiful ways to express your emotions. I think it's so important.
0: And I also thought, my husband does not want me to tell him everything I'm feeling every moment.
1: I know mine doesn't. Yeah.
2: So she tells me.
1: Yeah, there you go.
2: I love it. Yeah. So, but I also love to read what Elizabeth writes. I can appreciate her letters to the editor. I used to read them. I'm like, go, Elizabeth, go, go. She could just write it and bring it to where you understood and you could look at it from the other lens. I love writers that can say, this is where I'm at, but maybe come along with me on this journey and see this. And people would respond back to her, always positive. And I don't think I ever saw anything negative because I would have went after them.
1: Yeah.
2: But it was always positive. What they said, yeah, we can see that. We can see that.
1: Yeah, they're following along
2: that's
1: on the journey.
2: That's right.
1: Understanding.
2: They
1: can
2: see
1: important.
2: Where you're coming from. So I can appreciate her writing.
1: So, and I know you said you're going to get started again, so I'm kind of
2: curious
1: to read it too,
2: she's
1: Elizabeth.
2: She's starting something for a while.
1: Okay.
0: I've got one novel that I started that's, you know, semi-autobiographical, but it's called Cheap Shoes. It's about my childhood.
2: Oh, yes.
0: And it's sort of a I don't know. I decided that I was actually starting to get to the point where I was writing funny things that happened, not just the tragic stuff.
1: Yeah. You kind of mixed it up a bit.
0: Right. I thought, well, wait a minute. Now I have to reorient this because it was, you know, like an Angelus Ashes
2: I like that too. I like to write short stories. So mine is about, you know, things like don't date while in captivity. Stories
1: wait
2: about.
1: Wait a minute. I need to process what you just said.
2: Yeah.
1: Don't
2: date while living in captivity.
1: Well, that, okay.
2: And so it is That's about a woman who is a zoo keeper, and she walks through all her previous relationships,
0: yeah.
2: And she points to this one and says, well, beware of that one because, yeah, a lot
1: oh
2: of
1: my
2: plumage.
1: Gosh, is she drawing like parodies to
2: yes,
1: animals? Oh my
2: yes, but
1: gosh,
2: she's,
1: how fun.
2: She's a zookeeper.
1: Okay, so both of you guys are going to be having some books soon too, right? Is that what's happening?
2: I have to change some of the names, but yes, okay. My dear,
1: because yeah.
2: I found
1: I
2: out that's
1: that.
2: Not
1: then
2: a
1: we
2: good
1: could do
2: idea.
1: A little mini tour.
2: We
1: I think
2: could.
1: We've got something
2: we
1: here, guys.
2: So when I go to the zoo, that's the reason why I go to the zoo, and I'm like listening to the tour people going, and oh, and this is our new, our latest edition.
1: Oh my gosh.
2: And so I want to do that with whoever I end up with. I'm like, this is my latest edition. All the hope. And dreams are going into this little baboon.
1: Oh my God. You know what? My 4-year-old's been wanting to go to the zoo. We were going to take him this week, and now I'm going to have a different perspective.
2: Yes.
1: I'm like, what is that? How does that relate to a man that we don't want to date?
2: Oh, that's right. Go
1: that's
2: look at the
1: fun.
2: Peacock.
1: Yeah.
2: Go look at the peacock.
1: Okay.
2: But go take the baby to see the orangutan.
1: Oh, the baby
2: and
1: orangutan.
2: The baby elephant. Oh, that baby elephant will pose for you.
0: Really
2: I was
0: cute.
2: Like, oh. Came down and did a photo op.
3: Stop
2: so
3: it.
2: Definitely.
1: Okay.
2: Definitely.
1: Well, he's been asking.
2: No.
1: He thought we were going tomorrow. I think he just decided it. We weren't going yesterday, but he decided. He's like, I think we're going to the zoo. I was like, well, we're not.
2: Stay cold off. It's supposed to be really, really warm. And check out the polar bear, because the polar bear looked like he had just about had it.
1: He was just over it?
2: Yeah. How would you feel in a fur coat?
1: Yeah.
2: And it's 90.
1: He's like, it's, yeah.
2: And there's only so much water and entertaining I can do. It was hilarious. It was like, I'm done. I'm going back in the cave. You know,
1: that's
2: so.
1: Awesome.
2: You are listening to part one of our interview on the Women's Mosaic with author Freya Aguiar. Part two will broadcast in 2 weeks.
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0: And we're back. I'm your host, Liliana, and you're listening to Nerdin' Out. Unidos Somos Más, or Together We Are More, is this year's theme. This serves as a reminder that similarity does not equate to sameness. When different cultures, identities, and viewpoints are acknowledged as sources of information and insight, communities become richer. Although National Hispanic Heritage Month offers us a significant chance to stop and celebrate the histories, voices, and achievements, all things recognized throughout this month go well beyond a single celebration. I want to take some time to acknowledge some of the great things that the Hispanic and Latino community have achieved over the years. Sonia Sotomayor was sworn in as the first Latina and third female Supreme Court Justice in U.S. history. She was also appointed in 1992 by President George H.W. Bush to the Southern District of New York, becoming the youngest judge in that district and the first Hispanic federal judge in New York State. That's kind of crazy. Roberto Clemente Walker was a Puerto Rican professional baseball player who played 18 seasons as a right fielder for the Pittsburgh Pirates and was selected to play in every All-Star game from 1960 until his death. Except for the 1968 season when he was suffering from shoulder problems. He became the first Latino American Baseball Hall of Fame inductee and was also known for his humanitarian efforts. In 1972, he sadly died in a plane crash while bringing earthquake relief supplies to Nicaragua. He was an inspiration to many people. In 1993, Dr. Ellen Ochoa flew aboard the space shuttle Discovery to become the first Latina woman in space. Her journey led to her serving as the first Hispanic director of the Johnson Space Center. She also completed 4 total missions, logging nearly 1,000 hours in space and holds 3 patents for optical systems and technology related to space data processing. She really did it all. Now, there are obviously many more Latino icons that have uplifted the community, but those are just some of the ones that I wanted to highlight. Feel free to let me know who your favorite Hispanic icons are on the Nerdin' Out Instagram page. If you don't follow me already, my handle is Nerdin' Out KXRW. That's NERDINOUTKXRW.

0: If you live in the Vancouver or Portland area and wanting to attend an event in relation to Hispanic Heritage Month, don't worry, I got you. Tomorrow at 5 p.m., the Portland Latin American Film Festival will be happening at the Hollywood Theater. La Casa de Mama will serve tapas and botanas for this festive pre-screening event, and DJ Lissix will be there to provide music. Savor delectable snacks, make connections with loved ones, and assist in celebrating its 20th anniversary in style. There will be a special surprise before the movie starts, and there isn't much room in the bar, so be sure to arrive early. A virtual Q&A with directors Thor Klein and Lena Verma will follow the screening, which will include an exclusive video introduction by renowned Mexican author Elena Poniatowska. Informing people in Vancouver, there will be a small celebration with a puppet show called The Vain Little Mouse at the Vancouver Mall Saturday, October 3rd at noon. There will also be a traditional Mexican folkloric dance performance by the Vancouver Ballet Folklorico. It sounds pretty cool. You should definitely check it out if you have time. And remember, be sure to support your local Latino-owned businesses.
1: Coming in hot!
0: Green sauce enchiladas or red sauce enchiladas? This is a debate that's been around in my family for a while. And I personally think that the green enchiladas are better. I know that's the more unpopular choice, but I said what I said. Although, if the red enchiladas are prepared right, they do put up a good fight, I won't lie.

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1: If you want to support nonprofits in Clark County, Give More 24 is for you. Today we'll talk about this year's fundraising event on this episode of The Common Good. Hello and welcome to The Common Good, where we showcase the achievements of members of our community that contribute to Southwest Washington and beyond in a positive way. Hello, I'm Stephen Glickman, your host for this episode of The Common Good. My guest today is Hadley Phillips, the Greater Vancouver Chamber of Commerce's Program Manager for Give More 24, an event that makes charitable giving easy, increases exposure to nonprofits that people may not have heard of, and ensures that the money is used locally. Give More 24 is back for its second year after a brief hiatus and hopes to once again inspire giving to organizations that help ensure that Southwest Washington is a great place to live. Well, Hadley, welcome back to the studio. You're here again to talk about Give More 24. But first off, welcome back to the studio.
2: Thank you so much. Thank you for having us back.
1: So Give More 24, first and foremost, is what?
2: Give More 24 is technically and on paper and what we call it, because it's the most exciting way to explain it, Southwest Washington's largest day of giving or largest giving campaign. So it is 24 hours of just craziness and excitement for over 180 nonprofits in our region that are all raising money on the same day. And essentially, we just try to raise as many funds, and all of our nonprofits try to raise as many funds as they can in a very short amount of time.
1: And this is the second year that you're doing it, as kind of like it went dormant and then you brought it back, right?
2: It didn't necessarily. So the Community Foundation for Southwest Washington ran it for about 10 years. They did an absolutely amazing job. They were the founders of Give More 24, essentially, and they were the ones that got the community to kind of love it and the nonprofits to love it and it to be very successful for everyone. And once it moved away a little bit from their mission, which is I completely understand. And so it transitioned for, I want to say, a year or 2 years. There is a statewide giving day. So it's all nonprofits in Washington State, which is fantastic and really exciting to watch. But just didn't have the same feel as having it just locally for Southwest Washington and just Southwest Washington nonprofits. So our chamber, for a little bit of context, gosh, probably 3 years ago now, we absorbed our local or took over our local nonprofit association. So we had already kind of started into the realm of doing some nonprofit work. And we started having these conversations. Our board started having these conversations of like, okay, well, we're already kind of, we're in a good spot because we sit in between the businesses and the nonprofits. So we're talking to both. And we have this cool opportunity where we might be able to get both sides really, really involved. And they were before, which is great. And everybody's kind of clamoring and wants it back or misses it. And the statewide campaign's amazing, but it doesn't necessarily have the same feel. So we started talking a little bit about bringing it back. It didn't necessarily need full reviving. It was only gone for like a blip in name. There was a giving day that existed there a little bit in between and still does exist. Nonprofits can still participate in both. But we, the chamber, took it over. Yeah, last year was our first year, which, holy cow, it's so funny. When I was here last year, I remember being so nervous because I was like, oh my gosh, I'm going to come talk about this thing that I know everything about and nothing about because we haven't done it yet. And so it was all these plans and expectations and our team was so fantastic and worked really, really hard to kind of do the absolute best that we could, but we'd never run it before. And it turned out so much better than I could have ever expected. The nonprofits, the things the nonprofits did to raise this money and how much they care about it shouldn't have been surprising to me because I work with a lot of them all the time and I know how much they all care about their missions. But I was so, so impressed by just the hard work that they all put in and what they were able to do. And so now going into this year, just kind of knowing that they all have so much care for it, it makes it a little bit more exciting.
1: So I guess it would be extremely unfair to characterize this as you had no idea what you were doing last year and it still was successful.
2: As much as I personally as a human being felt that way, we did. I mean, we knew a little bit of what we were doing. Our partners at the Community Foundation were fantastic. They kind of helped navigate us through, like, this is what you're going to be looking at. And we run it on a specific software platform that does giving days for nationwide for all sorts of different areas. And so they were really helpful. It was just one of those things of, like, you know the intention and you know what you need to do and you kind of have the building blocks, but you still never know how it's going to turn out fully. You just kind of hope for the best. And I think this is something that we only have control over certain parts of it. I mean, we offer as many resources as we can. We do as much promotion as we can. We like help the nonprofits in every single way that we can. And we help spread the word as much as we can and try to get businesses involved and just kind of yell about this program to anybody and everybody. But truly, it is the nonprofits that raise the money. So I really had no idea how it was going to turn out at the end of the day. And they did such an amazing job. So,
3: well, okay, let's just let's just assume I'll be a stand-in for someone who has no idea what's going on, because I'm very good at that. And you have a day of giving. Mm-hmm. Now, GVC, Greater Vancouver Chamber of Commerce, steps in. What's the special sauce of what GVC is doing that's making it be so much more of an effective day for fundraising for nonprofits?
2: More in comparison to other ways that they're fundraising?
3: Like, if you just said, like, oh, we're going to have a day of giving, and it was just like, good luck, versus GVC comes in and says what? What do you guys do?
2: When we're talking to nonprofits, I think we do try to be very transparent in whether or not it makes sense for them. So I would never, and I say this to everyone all the time, I would never go and tell a nonprofit, like, just sign up and do it and it'll be great, if they don't kind of have a full understanding of what it is and that they do have to do a little bit of work. But I think what makes it really unique, and again, I credit a lot of this to the Community Foundation. They did such a great job building it. It kind of gives a lot of nonprofits license to get super creative with what they do. Yes, it is 24 hours of giving, but how you campaign to do that could be totally different across the board. We have 180 nonprofits. They are probably all doing different things. And it can be something as like quick and easy and small as they plan for a social media campaign and they, blast to their entire audience and they have a certain expectation set for doing something of that size, or they send out a bunch of emails, to something as big as we have other organizations that plan like really fun, unique events specifically on that day just to get attention.
3: Well, let's just say for example, like, you were saying some organizations are better suited for this, some are not. So a wise person once explained to me that you want to identify your ideal customer, mm-hmm. right? So who's your ideal nonprofit for Give More 24, and why is what GBC is, why is it what you're doing a real difference maker for them?
2: Well, and I would kind of roll back what I said. I don't think necessarily that there's an ideal nonprofit. I think that this could be something that's amazing for all nonprofits. What I do think is that they have to be kind of ready and willing and want to participate. It's just not something that you can turn on and it'll make you money. It is something that you can participate in and people may find you organically, which I think is part of the charm of it and the excitement of it. But it is unique in the fact that it does kind of fit and work for everybody. I mean, we have some tiny, tiny nonprofits that are run by one person that's a volunteer and they, love this program and this event. I think it's mostly just, I want to make sure that people are prepared. And that's a lot of what we do and why we wanted to do the program is we want to help get them to prepared as much as we can. So we offer a host of resources. I mean, if it's...
3: So a lot of guidance.
2: Yes. So as much as we can. On top of the fact that on our own, we do a lot of marketing around the program as a whole. It's the nonprofit's responsibility to promote themselves. It's our responsibility to promote the day in general.
3: So it's guidance. It's focus. Mm-hmm. And it's...
2: megaphone, essentially, is what we try to call it. Yeah.
3: So you're drawing more attention.
2: Yeah.
3: So let's say there's some theoretical charity and they just want to make sure everybody has socks. And you're like, that's great. And we're going to have a day of socks. And you're like, we want to do a fundraiser. And they come to you and you go, okay, well, think about how you can have a special event, day of socks. And then you say, like, we'll also amplify your message. And we have some resources. So, we can kind of work with you to hone your message.
2: Yeah. So, and we try to make it as broad as we can, again, like I said, because there's so many different nonprofits and they're all such different sizes, and some people have staff and some people don't, and some people have, an amazing, very engaged board or base of volunteers, and some people it's a one-man or one-woman show. We try to be broad in offering, like, educational resources or doing things that can help anybody depending on the direction that they're trying to go. This year, for the first time, I started up It Is Not As Cool As This, and it is definitely not as official as a real podcast, but we started just chatting with some partners and some other nonprofits that have been doing this for a while, because we were listening to the nonprofits, and a lot of the questions that I'm getting asked is, okay, this is our first time, what should we do, or what has worked for these people, or what works best for, an organization that's helping animals or something. And I've seen what other people do, but I don't necessarily have those answers as being the one to do it, because we're from the outside. We're like the umbrella. So we've started bringing in people and nonprofits and organizations that have done it before and just kind of getting their expertise and sharing it with the rest of the organizations, which has been really, really helpful. It's been a lot of learning for us, which has been great. And just there's never enough time to know how every single one is doing it in their unique way in order to share. You know, if somebody asked me what they should do, I'd have to talk to them for 4 hours about what everybody else has done. But
3: well, it's kind of funny because, you know, there's two things in the business world that are common themes. One is this a known issue for problems? And the other is BKM, best known methods, mm-hmm. right? So it sounds like what GBC can also do is provide for people who don't have their process dialed in, you can discuss with them best known methods.
2: Oh yeah. And we put together, I mean, we have, everybody laughs at me because it's documents of things that no one wants to read, but we essentially put together like a how-to guide to run a campaign for Gimmer 24, like at its very base. Like here are the steps that you're going to need to know. Yes, it does look like a very scary long document, but if you do want or need to go and like read through truly how to do this, we've put that together for them. So, or here are some things that will help you kind of get your wheels turning when it comes to potential donors that you should ask or things that could make this more fun. Gimmer 24 has some really fun components. You can apply matches. So say that you went out, or KXRW, who I know is participating for the first time this year, which we're really excited about, goes out to a donor and says, hey, I know you were going to give me $1,000, but instead of just straight up giving me the $1,000, can I use that as a match? And then they go and promote to everybody, hey, up to $1,000, every single dollar you give, whether it's $5 or $100, is going to be matched dollar for dollar, and it's going to double your impact. That's a fun component. There are prizes that the organizations can win during certain hours when it's, you know, whoever has the most unique donations between 8 and 9 a.m. or things like that all throughout the day. There's a lot of fun pieces. So we try to walk them through all the steps and how to utilize the different pieces of Gimmer 24 that make sense for them and that they're kind of wanting to tackle for their organization.
3: So it's kind of like laser focus. I mean, literally, like if you have a beam of light and it's not a tight enough focus, it's not going to be effective. And so you're kind of helping people tighten their focus.
2: We try to. I think sometimes, and I totally get it, I would feel the exact same way. it's the same problem that I have when I'm talking to a business about like, yeah, you should participate in Gimmer 24. We just want to get people involved. And then there's a million ways to do it. Organizations tightening their focus and kind of figuring out their plan of action and what makes most sense for them, I think helps a lot because there's so many opportunities. Now, for organizations that have been participating in this program since it was born, you know, 10 years ago, or say they have a huge staff and they're like, we want to do all the things. We want to have an event. We're going to go for every single prize. We're going to have 10 matches. We're going to have XYZ. We're going to do peer-to-peer fundraising with 10 people. Like, that's fantastic for them. And I think that is, if everybody could get there, great. We would love to see that. But I know that that's not reasonable and possible for all organizations. So yes, laser focus is great.
3: So one of the things that you're starting to gain expertise at is someone comes along and you go, you're a larger organization, you have more experience. This is how I can kind of direct you to be more effective. You're, you know, mom and pop shop. I can help direct you to more things. Yeah. I mean, this is your baby this year, right?
2: Oh, yeah. This year and last year, and it's growing quickly, and now it's so nice to have kind of a year under our belt to have seen how everybody did it, especially when having those conversations, because I can now say, because I've seen it, I spend a lot of times for nonprofits that are like, holy cow, we decided to do this. Ugh. Like, what do we do to be able to say, like, you can take it in bite-sized pieces, or like, try one thing this year, set your goal to something that makes sense, and then see how that goes and if it works for you. And if not, you can change it next year, you know, and take it in pieces. And it makes it easy.
1: 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My guest today is Hadley Phillips, GVC's program manager for Give More 24. 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
1: 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I'm your host, Stephen Glickman, and my guest today is Hadley Phillips, the program manager for Give More 24. Before the break, we talked about what Give More 24 is. Our conversation continues with more information about this year's fundraising and what they're hoping to accomplish.
3: So, Hadley, you're the prime mover on this for GVC. You're the Give More 24 person. What? How did you get into being in charge of Give More 24 for GVC?
2: You know, I truly think it was because I accidentally said something at a meeting one time when I shouldn't have, which is how I get into most of the things that I do. Like I had mentioned, our organization kind of got into the realm of doing a lot of nonprofit programming, and we've built a lot of programs. In the past, I've been there for, you know, a handful of years and have had the opportunity to build a lot of things out. And so this just felt a little bit more natural that, hey, if we're going to make this thing, not necessarily that it's from scratch, we are kind of inheriting it. It seemed really exciting to have an opportunity to do something like that. And holy cow, I was so scared last year, but I'm so glad that I was in the position because it was so fun to see because of how successful it was. And it turned out so well. And like I mentioned, the best part of this was to see what the nonprofits did, but just kind of being able to be in the driver's seat, as scary as it was for a minute, and hopefully nobody knew that, having a front row seat to seeing kind of the behind the scenes for all of them and what it looked like from the public facing side and the donor side was so fantastic. And it was just, I kind of, not that I stumbled into it, it was all very, very purposeful. And I would love to stay strategic, but I'm glad I was there. I'm glad I got to be a part of it.
3: It seems like this is something that you enjoy doing.
2: Oh, yeah. And it's unique in the fact that I never thought I would be. And I think the work that people who serve nonprofits do is so unbelievably amazing. And I know how hard they all work. I am so grateful that I get to do something that helps so many of them at once. I never really thought that would be a thing. I'd never put a bunch of thought into that. I'm like, oh, well, if I love the puppies, then I could go volunteer for the Humane Society, or if I ever wanted to look into a job for, you know, this specific cause. I never even thought about the fact that there was going to be a place where I could help so many of them in a handful of different levels. Obviously, I'm not doing boots on the ground work like they are, but if I can help them at all, it's really cool to be in a spot where I can help so many at once.
3: It seems as though like you like to approach things with a lot of positive and high energy. Like really, really like be kind of the prime, like the, you infuse energy into a project, give people, you know, pep talks and really kind of pump them up. I mean, is that your approach? Am I getting that right?
2: I would love to say that I do some of that on accident. I think for this program specifically, it's such a fun day and such a fun program in general that I feel like in a lot of the conversations that I'm having, whether it be with businesses that want to get involved or donors or nonprofits, it's exciting to be a part of in general. So I think that just comes naturally. Like, obviously, I have my hands in it, so I get really excited about what it could potentially turn out to be. But I get so excited for the organizations and what they're going to do. And I want everybody else to be just as excited about it as well, which is, I mean, our whole team does. Our whole organization does. That's our whole reason that we brought it back, was because we just wanted to get the community as kind of hyped and excited about this and about uplifting so many nonprofits in our region at once as we can. That was our draw to it in the first place. So I think it kind of just comes organically.
3: Now, you put your energy into this. You're saying it was this year's how many organizations that are participating in Give More 24?
2: 182.
3: Okay, so 182. And you're hoping to reach as many people as possible. Mm-hmm. What's your baseline for that? You know, what have you seen in the past? What are your goals for this year?
2: So our goal last year, this is so funny, and I know my team gets so excited, and I try to be the voice of reason for myself. Our goal last year, I think, was 1.5 million raised, and we did like 2.35, almost 2.4 million, which again, I was blown away. And all of that was the nonprofits just being amazing and donors being absolutely fantastically generous. But that was across 4,000 plus donors. That part shocked me too. We looked at the data afterwards, and I want to say we had donations coming. We were able to spread this, and the nonprofits were able to spread this to people nationwide. And I think we had two donations that came. This is random. There was like one from Australia and one from, oh my gosh, it's going to kill me. I can't remember it. Somewhere in Europe, like Wales, super random. But it just had such a large, it had so much farther of a reach than I expected. And I was so excited to see that. And obviously that is the point. But the whole kind of backbone behind Gidmore 24 is that people are able to spend their money locally and then they can see it working locally. Like, they're supporting organizations that are doing work in their backyard. So I just didn't expect it to be so broad, and I'm so glad to know that now, and to know that it had such an impact as far as it did. But
3: the internet reaches everywhere, and if someone says, like, you could, if you do a thing, for instance, you say, like, we're helping cats. Mm-hmm. If somebody in Australia is like, I like cats, I'll throw a little bit of money your way, that you get it. If somebody is in the United States and they see somebody in Turkey and they're just like, oh, they're doing something I'm interested in, they'll give some money. So what you're really looking for is somebody who is representing your values and the work they do. It doesn't matter where they're doing it. So you can kind of tap into that.
2: Yeah. And that was, again, something we had so much focus on local, and it is such a great local program that I know that the majority of the support obviously does come from here. But it was just so fun to see. And just the amount of donors in general, the whole point of Give More 24, again, adjacent to it, is giving money that's supporting local, and you can see it happening. But the kind of barrier for entry, we want to get as many people giving as possible. And for some people, whether it's that they're young and they haven't started yet, or just people that haven't thought about it, or people that haven't had the capacity to do so, this is such a good entry into giving. And the minimum donation to give for Gidmore 24 is $5. And so I was really excited that we had such a high number of, we call them unique donors, which just basically means that those are individual people with different names when they enter their information into the system that we're tracking. With almost 5,000 donors, like, that was crazy to me. That was something that I didn't expect. I know there's some absolutely amazing and very, very generous large donors, but to see a lot of those, you know, $5, $10, $15, $20 gifts coming in, and that all of that together built up to, you know, $2.5 million, I think was crazy. And that's the whole point of the program, is that we just want to kind of get more people excited and interested in giving, and see even their $5, you know, be a part of a day that's just as exciting as this one is.
3: It's also one day in a calendar full of days. Mm-hmm. So you could have a 10-year-old kid who's like, this organization does this thing, I'm going to give you my allowance. They give $5. Well, let's say, well, they save up their allowance. And then they go, Mom, Dad, I want to go help out at that organization. Or, you know, it's $5 after they save up their allowance for a while. But eventually it could be like, yeah, every few months I give $10, you know, and it's like, and it builds.
2: Exactly. So that is a lot of the conversations that we have with nonprofits, which, again, I try not to overwhelm them with, like, you could do 9 million things. But A, this is such a good entry and introduction for a lot of organizations to people that may not have known that they existed previously. Again, I never tell nonprofits to go into this with the, you know, expectation that somebody stumble upon them and they happen to raise $10,000. I don't think that that's what will happen. But I've had so many conversations, and I've said this, I sound like a broken record probably to a lot of the nonprofits that are listening, because we talk about this in our resources a lot. The visibility from this program, just because it does create a really cool directory and list of all participating nonprofits for the day, that donors and just community members across the region and apparently across the nation are just scrolling through. There's so many people that I've talked to that were like, oh my gosh, I had no idea that there, you know, is this organization that does this very specific thing, or that helps, you know, this park that my parents have lived next to for, you know, 40 years that I played at when I was a little kid. I had no idea that that's why they were able to revamp that. Just random things that people discover. So it's such a good and fun fundraising opportunity, but it's also a huge visibility opportunity for people to get new volunteers or get potential board members, or just get people to care about their organization in addition to giving.
3: It also, I imagine, makes the nonprofits aware of each other a little bit more. I don't know if it's the goal of Gidmore 24, but it seems like there'll be some cross-pollination. Like, someone might be like, oh, I didn't realize this other organization doing something that's adjacent to what we're doing. We could work together.
2: That's been very, very clear since we've started to do some nonprofit work. There are so many nonprofits in the Southwest Washington region, which is amazing. But it's also, I think, hard for a lot of them. Everybody has a heart for something. And sometimes they get so focused on what they're doing that they don't realize that there's a handful of other people doing it as well. We've been in a really good spot and really lucky to see how many partnerships have bloomed from things like this. Recently, we've connected a handful of nonprofits to each other that either didn't know one another existed, or didn't know that they were doing the same work, or that they could kind of join efforts or help each other. And I have had a lot of conversations with a lot of other giving days or other people in similar positions in different states or different areas. And I want to say Southwest Washington is very unique from what I've heard in their ability to kind of come together and collaborate with each other. And even in this program and indeed offering resources with Gimmer 24, like I mentioned, we have been bringing on more nonprofits to kind of explain what they do and what works for them. Our nonprofits are very, very willing to kind of share what makes them successful with other organizations. It's not competitive. It's partnership based. So that part's been really amazing.
3: Well, the rising tide should lift all boats.
2: Exactly.
3: And in the current, I don't think this has ever been not true, but in the current environment, you can't mess around. Like, you don't want to be spending money on something that you don't need. And that could be an extra staff member or office space, or, you know, if you put somebody else on your website, you know, it could help them out. There's just economies of scale.
2: Oh yeah. Well, and I think that it's helpful for donors also, and just supporters of causes in general, to see that we're all working together. So even if it is a little bit confusing, I don't blame my neighbor down the street for not knowing the difference between the, 15 different organizations that help serve like underserved communities. But when they partner, it does definitely benefit all of them, I think, in making it a little bit easier for donors to understand. And that's the cool part about Gimmer 24, is that donors get to see them all on a screen. They can sort by a category and say, I do love all of the animals, or I do want to focus just on education. And now they get to discover 10 new organizations and they can just kind of click through. That's the fun part about it too. We try to make it as easy as possible for people that are visiting the site on the day and clicking all of the buttons on social media. And there's so much fun stuff that happens, but all of those links lead back, to the website, and that's where they can give. And it's a whole bunch of organizations just really easily and quickly telling their story and making a huge impact.
3: So for this year, really quickly before we go, I wouldn't put you on the spot and say, well, you're hoping to have 500,000 unique donors, but like, what are you personally hoping to get out of this? Because you're looking forward to, years of doing this. What is your hope that this, Givemore 24, 2026, what's the special thing about this year that you're hoping to get out of it?
2: Oh, I think, base level, obviously, always, and I know that this is true, the nonprofits are able to do all of the amazing work that they do because they do fundraisers like this. So obviously, in my mind, I hope we raise, millions and millions of dollars. I would love to see us hit over what we did last year. I think on paper, our goal for this year is 2 million. We want the awareness for Gimmer 24 to spread. I want everybody to know what it is and to be engaged in it in some way or another. Some people aren't able to donate right now, or maybe they're only able to donate $5, and just getting involved in that way, I think, is amazing. Other people can get involved in other ways. Everybody has a different capacity they're able to give back in, whether it be dollars or time or ideas. And I think just as much as we can grow the awareness of this program, I would feel like that was a success.
3: So raise the visibility, raise the feeling of connectedness, raise the feeling that we're all in this together. Let's make Clark County a better place.
2: Exactly. And just, if anybody wants to go stand on top of their building and yell about this on September 24th, that's what I'm looking for.
3: Fantastic. Well, hey, thanks for coming in today and talking about this. Maybe we'll do this again next year.
2: Yeah, thank you so much.
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7: Hi, and welcome to Northwest Book Talk. My guest today is Richard Wing. Richard has spent years helping bring the history of Fort Vancouver to life as a volunteer certified interpretive guide. Now he has taken one piece of that history and turned it into a children's book about a rather remarkable apple tree. For nearly 200 years, the tree, known as Pip in Richard's book, grew from a seedling planted at Fort Vancouver into a local legend with descendants that can still be found today. Richard worked with local artist Pam Gunn to tell that story for young readers, and proceeds from that book help support the Friends of Fort Vancouver. Richard, welcome to Northwest Book Talk.
8: Well, thank you for inviting me, Patty. It's real a pleasure to be here today.
7: So you've spent years telling stories about Fort Vancouver, but when did you first look at the story of making the story of that apple?

0: on the Columbia River. And in doing my research for putting my presentations together there, I came across a book that had been written about how apple trees got to, or fruit trees in general, mostly apple trees, got to Oregon way back in the covered wagon days. And so I tried looking around to find something that was covering this same topic about our apple tree at Old Apple Tree Park. And all I could find were some scientific-based research and some work that had been done by one of the archaeologists a number of years ago at the fort. But there was really nothing the kind that I found that can put everything together in to me, an entertaining way. And the book that I had seen about Oregon was had been written specifically for middle school kids. And my work as an interpreter at Fort Vancouver, we do see almost all the school children, I think from the fourth grade, up and down the river, come to the fort for part of a school outing and experience. And I don't know, I just started putting two and two together. Well, why don't we have a book about our apple tree for kids? So, you know, the idea just kind of molded in the back of my head for quite a period of time.
1: So what I found fascinating about the book, okay, is that you did all this research, but the book kind of becomes more than just the story about the apple tree, because it's kind of like that whole history of what happened around that apple tree, that period of time. You go all the way back to indigenous times before the tree was planted, and then you kind of bring in historical points, like a historic timeline about this area. So what, and you even include maps in the book, which I thought was quite fascinating. So what made you feel that this book needed to incorporate a wider picture of the historic landscape?
0: Well, I thought it was really important to talk about how the little tree got here to begin with, and what things were, I don't know, just why things, what things were like before she was even here. And I think she, being the first domestic apple tree that was imported here, with the Hudson Bay fur traders back in 1825. And it was just remarkable when I found out that she had lived as long as she had, and the things that, you know, if I was a person 125 years old, it would have really been quite remarkable to me to picture the history that that person, or that I have seen. So I just kind of put myself in the place of the tree and kind of look at, well, what happened while she was here and growing and, you know, surviving through all the trials and tribulations. And it just seemed to me to make sense then to just put it into a biographical format of her life.
1: Oh, I think you did a very good my brain is going on vacation here, but a very good enveloping of that whole concept into a book. And it's more written, I think, like you say, for middle grade. It's certainly not, there's beautiful pictures by Pam Gunn, but it's not really a read aloud book, I don't think. It's more like a little historic picture book for kids, I think, in middle grade, that seems to be.
0: Correct. Again, my most of my work at the fort, I want to say, has really been mostly with the kids in the fourth grade, and certainly other visitors from all ages. But I thought I wanted to really kind of focus, and particularly my granddaughters were that age as well when I started this. And it was just a story that, as a grandparent, how would I tell that to my grandchildren? So I think certainly books that have pictures, the picture says 1,000 words, and that's what I tried to say in the book with Pam's artwork. But it just made more sense to address that. So I did broaden the age group from third to sixth grade. And I kind

0: disagree. I think it is a little bit of a book that grandparents could read with the grandchildren. Certainly, it's not something that you would sit down, and it's not a good night story. You're going to read in 15 minutes. But it's something I think that you could read a few pages at a time, particularly if a child has expressed any interest at all about current surroundings of where they live. And how did all of this happen?
1: Yeah, I think when I was reading it, it was almost like a Vancouver history book. I think it would be great for any parent or grandparent that was bringing their kids to see Fort Vancouver, maybe even for the first time, that they read this book and kind of get a little background before they take the tours and things like that. I think that would be really good.
0: Right, and that, and I do point that out because many times when we do get visitors at the fort, they have not been to the apple tree. They just come directly to the fort, being part of the National Park program. And so when I start to point out about the tree to the kids, particularly, they really become interested, and then they ask their parents, "Well, can we go see it?" And of course, I have to explain that, it's her daughter that's there now. But then that leads into more discussion, and I think it's just a little bit broadening. And some of the kids that I've talked with really have even made comments, well, like, do we have anything like that at home? And almost any place has some place that started from something that parents could talk about in their local area. That may not be a tree, it could be a house, it could be a farm, it could be almost anything. But everything, that we know of today started from something. Now, even when I do my lectures on the ship, I start my whole series about in a little introduction from a quote that I had read from Ralph Waldo Emerson quite a number of years ago in an essay that he wrote about history. That there is properly no history, only biographies. So rather than just saying, well, in 1825, this tree got planted, and 1905, this happened, and write and give dates, I put the tree as the central focus, and from her perspective of watching things happening around her. And trying to make it a broader perspective of than the community's reaction. I don't think this tree would have survived as long as she had it not been for a number of interventions by the local community at that particular time. And that the interest that that provoked, I think, in people and the community, the local community of recognizing, hey, this is an old tree. This is really kind of special. And I was really, excited to see in the 50s when they really started to celebrate the Apple Festival around her. So to me, it just, after I put Emerson's quote in my head to write the biography, it all just sort of started to fall into place.
1: So when you started putting it together, what were some of the challenges? Have you written a book like this before?
0: No, I certainly have not. And this is, I've written some professional articles and chapters and textbooks, but this was at a whole different level and a whole different perspective. So some of the challenges certainly were just trying to broaden my own viewpoint and looking at things from the viewpoint of, at that time, of my grandchildren.
1: So let's talk about putting the book together. So, did you have did you map it all out how it was going to go? Did you have regular writing sessions where you sat down and worked at it? What was some of the backstory for putting this book together?
0: Some of the backstories is that I didn't start actually writing until probably over maybe a year and a half, 2 years ago. It was just all sort of floating around in my brain, and then I would have these wake up in the middle of the night, oh, that's what that way I should do that. And but I never wrote anything down, and that was a little bit of a mistake. I think I should have written things down as I thought about them. I might have gotten done faster had I done that. But when I did start writing it down, I sort of came up with the idea of, all right, we got these seeds planted back at this time, and then this is the tree's demise in 2020. Well, what happened in all that period of time? So that's where the research came in and trying to find out about significant events. I think it'd be kind of boring to say the tree was planted and this time and 190 years later it died. But so much happened to her in that whole period of time. So then I had to start breaking it down. And I utilized some of my bases for that from the articles that had been printed in some of the old editions of the Columbian. I think they did some remarkable stories about her over the past numbers of years. So I did start putting looking at that and went through those records and then tried to just kind of put it together in a chronological, but not emphasis on the dates. It was again her story, her growth, how she was affected, how the community responded when her branches got broken, for example.
1: Yeah, I think one of the things that is important about that tree is that the community did care for it, did feel it was a historical, actually living monument at the time, that it's taken, over, like you say, almost 200 years to preserve an apple tree that you kind of wrote in the book that the typical apple tree only lasts maybe 30, 40 years, and this one, because it was kind of sheltered, taken care of, it was almost 200 years. So, tell us a little bit about some of the community involvement that Vancouver has done to promote this tree.
0: Well, I think it all began when some of the elders at the turn of into the 20th century, and this is reported by the Columbian even way back then, of their acknowledgement that they had remembered climbing in that tree and picking the apples when they were youngsters, which would have been back in the 1800s. And even at the turn of into the 20th century, these people got together and built a little fence around the tree. Put up a little sign recognizing that she was as old as she was, and was, they were so, grateful and trying to protect it and respond to her. And then certainly as time went on, other things happened, I think significantly in the community as a whole, but the tree just continued to observe and watch the community grow around her. Then we certainly, during the war, we had people like General Marshall who did some protection of the tree during the war times, and when he was here as commander at the fort. And then certainly when the local arborists were taking care of her, when it was acknowledged that there was a problem with her, they were all responding. And then the recognition by the Washington Apple Commission, putting a stone, it is written in stone that she is, sort of the exemplar domestic tree that really resulted in the entire development of the apple industry here in Washington. And then on the more local level, just the acknowledgement and the celebration of her as she got older. Of having little festivals around her, using her fruit and other apples to have apple presses and cider making, and it just developed into a whole community festival at the park.
1: I was like always intrigued by the fact that they gave away little seedlings, I think, at some of the festivals.
0: Exactly. They did do that. And part of that was to preserve her own health, trees need to be trimmed appropriately. And I thought it was rather clever of them to be giving away some of the seedlings and the cuttings from her. And those were planted throughout the city. And I'm not even sure where But I read in one article that there were something like 20 or 30 to 40 of the local schools here in Clark County got cuttings from her. Those apple trees survive on some of the school campuses in the county and maybe possibly adjoining. And so I'm kind of trying to put together some information and track down some of those trees. I know one of the earlier cuttings from her is still thriving, growing next to our county historical museum on Main Street. And then there are a number of people who have them have told me that they have them in their yard from cuttings. So she's still, and I think that's part of the legacy that she has left, still thriving throughout our community.
1: So what about the little apple orchard that's on the fort itself? Are those just from her seedlings?
0: Yes, they are. And there have been a couple plantings of that. I think when the fort was reestablished back in the 60s is when some of the first cuttings were planted out there for her. And that was all done either in that first one or second planting. There were some others that have happened throughout the years, were done and encouraged by community events. Some local school children were going out there and planting trees for cuttings. So many of the orchard trees that are there at the fort are from her cuttings.
1: So, talk a little bit about your work with Pam Gunn as the illustrator. When did you bring her into the project, and how did that develop?
0: Well, Cam lived in that row of homes there, Officers Row, for a number of years. And she had been doing some work in photography and some other classes that she was presenting at the visitor center there for the community. And I had met her once a number of years ago when I was doing some quote development of tours around all the properties. And I wrote a walking tour of a large portion of the site there. And I asked Pam to accompany me one day. And I presented this whole thing to her. So we got to know each other at that time. And then she also published and wrote a book called Come to Fort Vancouver that is on display and available at the visitor center. And her drawings in that book and paintings, I was just really intrigued by the style, and I think by the message that her artwork presents. I don't think it is childish in any way. I think it's mature, but it's presented in a very simplified manner that I think appeals to children, that they can then also expand their imagination from that artwork of seeing other things in that picture and talking about that. So that was my first work of hers that I really saw. And then when I thought I needed an artist for my book, I was reintroduced to her and asked her if she would be interested in, thankfully she was. And so we've worked together on putting this book together. And so she has been, I'm very pleased to have had the opportunity to work with her and really appreciate the other work that she's doing now, as she does have classes at the fort on various topics, mostly pet portraits is the things that she's working on now. That seems to be her favorite at this time. But I just like her style. I like her colors that she uses and her style.
1: So tell me about your decision to offer the book. All the donations of the, are not the donations, proceeds of the book to support the Friends of Vancouver. What is that connection for you? I know you were a long time interpreter and still continue as an interpreter, historic interpreter there. What is the connection with the Friends of Fort Vancouver?
0: Well, the Friends of Fort Vancouver is an organization, a nonprofit organization that has been developed under the direction of Mary Rose, who's the current executive director. And offering a lot of local artists, particularly Lillian Pitt, the Warm Springs native, and her artwork. And then also she focuses on books that are relevant to the history of the Pacific Northwest, other artworks by other jewelry makers, and Pam's work is also there. And the work that Mary does in keeping that visitor center going with all the different classes that she has for all related locally with artists and contributors, a lot of those funds then are rededicated to present more authors, more lecturers to talk about the local history of Vancouver and the Pacific Northwest. So, as a volunteer for Fort Vancouver and a former member of the board at Friends of Fort Vancouver, I wanted to pull that together as well. So, Mary is quite the historian about our local history as well. And so, I had used her quite a number of times for reference checking and so forth. And I thought, well, I want to keep all of our programs that we're going here at the fort supported and being offered to the community. And I know with budget cuts the past number of years, that's becoming increasingly difficult for Mary to provide as much as she does to the community through the Fort Friends group. So I thought, well, she's helped me a lot. I enjoy and I really believe in maintaining Fort Vancouver as part of the National Park System and the trust for the rest of the site. I would donate a part of my profits, if you would, from the book back to the friends who can then utilize that to expand and provide more programs, historical, actual hands-on classes. I know there was one recently about bead making. And there's been others that have involved children as well. Pam's done a couple art classes for children and expanding their skills. And then certainly I think one of the things that we try to provide at the fort itself is, and Pearson Field as well, that whole intriguing history is getting more children involved through the local school district. So I just tried to pull all of that together the best I thought.
1: My last question is, has the book, as a published author for a children's book, has it introduced you to some new opportunities, some new ways to present your history, to use it in your talks at all on board ship, or what, how does the book open doors for you?
0: Well, it's really been kind of interesting as I've gone around and just within the past, I think, month or two, I was at the Ridgefield Farmers Market, for example, and I was talking to a vendor there, and her grandfather was one of the caretakers of the tree in the early 1900s. And so, it just opens up more doors. It opens up more introductions to people, and hearing their stories, their biographies. And even on shipboard, when I talk about the book, and I do, and actually I offer that as a door prize for one of the lectures I do about on the ship, about the Hudson Bay in the Columbia District, which is us. So it just opens up lots of conversations, and I'm hoping that it's expanding other people's ideas and interests in looking at their own local histories from wherever they come. And so it's just been marvelous in doing that.
1: Yeah, I could see you actually going into schools. Would you ever consider that? I know you're already
0: Oh,
1: pretty active.
0: absolutely, I would do that. I love talking with the kids at the fort. And I would be more than happy to come to different schools and do some readings or, just even get the kids' viewpoints. It's really interesting to listen to kids and the young adults as well as what they think about some of the things that have happened here. I think when we talk about American history, we focus on Jamestown and the Pilgrims and all that early part, but what has happened here in the Pacific Northwest, and I've even heard this from some of my guests on my ship when I'm giving my shipboard lectures, that they had no idea that the Pacific Northwest developed the way it did, and with all the connections to all the native tribes, to the whole people from the Hawaiian Islands, the Kanakas, they have no idea. And I hear that all the time. So any opportunity I have to, spread the word about the glorious Pacific Northwest, and then particularly when it gets down to the tree, it's to me that's very, very exciting, that kind of information. But I do have to say, I tell everybody, yes, it rains here all the time, so don't move here.
1: Yeah, okay. Well, Richard, I want to thank you for joining me on Northwest Book Talk. This has been fun. We don't often have, historical children's books about the area, so this has been really a great opportunity to kind of expand on that. So thanks again, Richard, for joining us.
0: Well, thank you for Patty for having me. It's been a pleasure.
2: You've been listening to Northwest Book Talk. 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Thank you for spending this time with me. 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
8: 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I'm on KXRW Radio. I'm down here at the AC Marriott on the Vancouver waterfront, playing a little music with my brother Roy Perez, doing some of my originals, doing some of our covers, some brand new songs that aren't even recorded yet. 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
12: Millionaires bribe their way to CNN. Trump's tax law backfires. ICE shoots a driver, then tries to deport him. El Nino kills 450,000. And Bob Kennedy stalls kids' vaccines. Good morning. This is the Commonwealth Report, news for the public, not the powerful. You can follow us at commonwealthreport.news. Did California just hand Hollywood to Trump's billionaires? California Attorney General Rob Bonta announced a settlement Monday that clears the road for David Ellison's Paramount to swallow Warner Brothers Discovery. That's CNN, HBO, and Warner Brothers Pictures in one $111 billion mega merger controlling nearly 30% of American movie distribution and basic cable. Bonta touted concessions. They're hollow. The film pledge only requires distributing 30 movies a year, not making them. The so-called independence board for CNN and CBS News gets appointed and paid by Ellison himself. Former FTC Commissioner Alvaro Bedoya put it plainly, quote, billionaires have yet again bribed, censored, and bullied their way to the top, end quote. States had already beaten Paramount in court. Then the Ellisons threatened to leave California, and Gavin Newsom and Bonta folded. When one Trump-aligned family owns CNN, CBS, and the movies you watch, that's not a business story. That's the end of an independent press. Is Trump's big, beautiful bill backfiring before Election Day? The New York Times reports Republicans are hanging their midterm hopes on Trump's signature law, the One Big Beautiful Bill. Its tax cuts were supposed to answer voters' pain over prices. But to partly pay for more than $3 trillion in giveaways to the rich, the law cut Medicaid, health care subsidies, and food stamps. And those cuts are biting before a single vote is cast. SNAP enrollment has dropped 11% since the law passed. Over 4 million people have lost food aid. Medicare work requirements hit next year. The Times puts it simply, how you see this law, quote, depends largely on which side of the federal ledger you're on. Millionaires got a check, working families got a bill. Republicans made that choice in November. They answer for it. Why did ICE try to deport the man they just shot? Wilbur Rafael Garces Perez is a 28-year-old DoorDash driver in Austin. Sunday, an ICE agent shot him in the back of the neck. He was discharged 4 hours later with a bullet still lodged near his spine, then jailed in an ICE detention center. By Monday, he couldn't move his left arm. Hospital, morphine, then back to the cell with Tylenol. Tuesday, a federal judge blocked his deportation and ordered him in court on September 30th. More than 100 members of Congress wrote that, quote, DHS must not obstruct or otherwise interfere with this investigation. Garces Perez entered legally, held a work permit, and got a removal order only because a hearing notice went to an old address. Shoot first, deport the witness, and hope nobody asks questions. A super El Nino is set to kill 450,000 people in 6 months. Scientists at the University of Chicago's Climate Impact Lab say the super El Nino now heating the planet will cause more than 450,000 heat deaths between now and February. That's on top of deaths already driven by the climate crisis before counting floods, droughts, and wildfires. Nigeria, Indonesia, and India will get hit hardest. The United States is in the top 20 with 3,500 projected deaths. Monday, we broke the all-time El Nino temperature record months before its peak. Researchers call it a postcard from our future, the heat that becomes normal in 20 years. Cooling centers and worker protections can save lives now. What's missing is a government that treats 450,000 dead people as an emergency, not a rounding error. Is Bob Kennedy quietly cutting off COVID shots for half of America's kids? The Trump administration is withholding COVID vaccines from the Vaccines for Children program, which covers 52% of American kids, the uninsured, and kids on Medicaid. In 11 states, plus American Samoa, that buy every childhood vaccine through the program, no child can get the shot. This is happening during a COVID wave, with infant hospitalization rates second only to seniors. HHS says there's no deadline. Former CDC official Daniel Jernigan calls it death by a thousand cuts and warns other vaccines are next. Kennedy claims he's preserved access, but he's blocking shots for America's poorest children. A government that decides which kids deserve protection isn't practicing public health. It's practicing cruelty. And that's the way it is today, Wednesday, September 23rd, 2026. I'm Tom Hartman.

0: This is the Tom Hartman Program.
1: Hey, hey, top of the, what is it, Wednesday to you? Indeed. A lot going on. The days are flying by. It's the first full official day of fall, and boy, is it getting chilly out here in Portland. I don't know about you, but, you know, I like fall. We're heading toward Christmas, my favorite holiday. So, anyway, right-wing billionaires aren't just buying CNN and CBS. They're seizing the power to shape reality. Let's talk about that. Also, it should be illegal. In July, Trump made 1,156 stock trades. He's failing to report them within 45 days like the law requires. He's made more trades this year than all of the members of Congress together. Is there something wrong with this? Let's talk about that. Also, Trump reportedly blew off the safety codes with the White House, the illegal White House ballroom construction that he didn't get Congress or any of the historic associations in D.C.'s approval for. He said, "I am the code." Yeah. Didn't Stalin used to talk like that? In the second hour of our program, the FBI's anti-corruption squad was circling Susan Collins for taking bribes until Trump got in the way. We'll talk about that. A new report from ProPublica. Also, the White House launches a new website to prevent white women from getting abortions. Yeah, surprise, surprise. And are we on the verge of some real accountability? In the third hour of our program, our one guest today, Rachel Bitticofer, is going to drop by. How to kill a free press. Also, Trump wants his name on the Ford Theater. Really? What, does he think it was named after Jerry Ford? And Bob Kennedy. He wants more bodyguards around him. He wants to be more insulated from the public. And so they're taking money from a program designed to fight infant deaths among black women and using that money to pay for an extra security detail for Bob. Isn't that sweet? We'll talk about that in the third hour of the program. So, you know, a lot going on here today. My op-ed over at HartmanReport.com, my daily take, is titled, "Right-Wing Billionaires Aren't Just Buying CNN and CBS. They're Seizing the Power to Shape Reality." A CNN insider yesterday told Variety magazine that the mood inside CNN is like a funeral. And that's because yesterday, or perhaps the day before yesterday, actually, yeah, it was Monday, California Attorney General Rob Bonta and Gavin Newsom, who wants to be president one day when he grows up, rolled over. They, you know, David Ellison, the Nepo baby billionaire who you know, wants control of CNN, now he's got CBS already, said, "If you don't let me go ahead and take CNN and do all this stuff that I want to do, I'm going to move everything out of California. We'll just move the whole operation. We'll move, you know, Warner Brothers and Paramount and everything. We'll move it all to Texas or something like that." And immediately, Bonta and Newsom were like, "Oh, sir, yes, sir. What do you want, sir? How can I help you, sir?" Now, they're saying, Newsom said, you know, "We're going to protect both California jobs," well, we got that figured out, "and preserve CNN's editorial independence." If you believe that, I've got a bridge in Brooklyn to sell you. I mean, The Lever reported this yesterday. The fine print tells the entire story. Going forward, CNN and CBS will be overseen by an editorial independence board. Isn't that sweet? The board will be made up of people handpicked by the Ellisons or their agents. Now, back in 2007, when Rupert Murdoch bought the Wall Street Journal over the objections of civil libertarians everywhere, he ran that same scam. This is from CBS News in 2007. Quote, "As part of the deal package that cemented Rupert Murdoch's longstanding effort to acquire Wall Street Journal publisher Dow Jones and Company, the two sides agreed to create an editorial board that would act as a buffer between the media mogul and the newspaper." Yeah, how'd that work out, huh? Yeah. There's also promises for movies and jobs and distribution and all kinds of stuff, but there is this force majeure, which is like, you know, things out of your control, force majeure provision that says that all of these obligations, you're off the hook, Nepo baby billionaire, in the event of, quote, strikes, labor disruptions, or economic recessions. So all Trump has to do is what? Maintain the Iran war for a couple more months, crash the economy, and They don't have to. I don't know. Beyond that, there's a 5-year sunset on all these commitments anyway. These are the same billionaires who handed Trump a $16 million check when he made that phony lawsuit against CBS. Remember, they're the same billionaires who canceled Stephen Colbert's show when he said that that was a big fat bribe. And of course, Brendan Carr, you know, Trump's favorite brown noser, has said it's fine if half, well, 49.5% of this new entity that owns CNN is owned by Saudi Arabia, Qatar, and the UAE. Three violent dictatorships, right-wing dictatorships, that have showered billions on the Trump family, including a 747 jet and billions of dollars to Jared Kushner. Now, all this is possible because in 83, Ronald Reagan stopped enforcing the Sherman Antitrust Act, allowing for media consolidation. In 87, he stopped enforcing the Fairness Doctrine. And then in 1993, Bill Clinton signed the telecommunication. No, it was 96. He signed the Telecommunications Act, which ended the media ownership rules. We used to, you know, it used to be that any one company or one individual or one family could only own a small number of radio and television stations anywhere in the country. That's all gone thanks to Bill Clinton signing that law. We have seen this movie before. I mean, I saw this movie when I helped start Air America. I wrote the original business plan for Air America. I was on Air America. I started my show, this show, in March of 2003 as a proof of concept. Air America didn't go on the air for another year. It took us a while to get it together. And, you know, and we're still here. But, and frankly, I was told when I visited the White House in 2009 that because we reached over 90% of the American public, we were on all these clear, we were on 54 clear channel stations that reached over 90% of the American people. We got Obama elected in 2008. So Mitt Romney, thinking that he wanted to run in 2012, he's a billionaire. He had his company, Bain Capital, buy Clear Channel, the station that we were leasing stations from, and just take us off the air one after another until, you know, finally we didn't have enough coverage that we could even sell advertising. We went out of business in 2010. I mean, you know, I've seen this movie before up close and personal. But, you know, it's not just me and it's not just America. I mean, 4 days after Vladimir Putin was inaugurated in May of 2000, ICE-like masked agents raided the office of the largest television network in the nation. All of the media in Russia is now under Putin's control. Viktor Orban did the same thing, only he started with lawsuits. He started suing, you know, just like Trump did. He started suing networks for libel. And then when he would bankrupt them, he would have his friends come in and buy them up. In Egypt, el-Sisi was even less elegant. He had his version of the FBI, it's called the General Intelligence Service, put together a front company called Eagle Capital, and they bought up basically every radio, television station, radio station, and newspaper in the country. Rodrigo Duterte in the Philippines used regulatory power. He, like, you know, lick-spittled Brendan Carr. He had the country's largest newspaper forced to sell to a friendly billionaire because their reporting was breaking media rules. I mean, almost without exception, Timothy Snyder and Ruth Ben-Ghia document this brilliantly. Almost without exception, when you have an authoritarian takeover of a country, it always starts with rich buddies of the authoritarian taking over the media. And here we are. Bonta and Newsom have caved. New York, Connecticut, Massachusetts, and Minnesota tried to hold out, but they were not a majority in this case. You may want to call your own state attorney general and ask what the hell are, you know, where were you on this? And let Congress know. Call your members of Congress and say, you know, we need an investigation of the FCC's corrupt behavior, and we need a restoration of antitrust laws, and we need a return of the media ownership limits that Clinton blew up in 1996. And please share this story with others. This is critical stuff. Two of the three largest news networks in America are going to be in the hands of a right-wing billionaire family. This is not how democracies are supposed to work. It's 15 minutes past the hour. I'll be back with more of the news of the day and your calls in just a moment.
0: This is the Tom Hartman Program.
1: Your media support group for We the People. It should be illegal, Trump's trades. Stick around. We'll get to it.

0: And welcome back. Omar in Herndon, Virginia. Hey, Omar, what's on your mind today?
1: Tom, thanks so much for taking my call. Real quick, Tom, the war in the palace, they're not too pleased by Trump not backing him. They feel betrayed. You know, MBS called for airstrike twice, and Trump turned them down. So yeah, they're not too pleased.
0: There was a fascinating article about that in the Financial Times yesterday. Apparently, MBS is seriously pissed off.
1: Yeah, he's seriously pissed off. But Tom, in regard to if when the Democrats take over the Congress, should we be concerned about Mike Johnson not seating all the Democrats? I mean, he'd done it before. There was a representative from Arizona or Texas. I can't think of her name.
0: It was Adelita Grijalva from New Mexico, yes. As I recall. Maybe Arizona, one or the other. I think New Mexico, yeah. Yeah, he postponed her seating for 50 days, as I recall.
1: Yeah, and if he does that with the Democrat, I mean, that can create chaos. He could use, oh, the machines are not valid. And I don't know whether he's just sipping from Trump Kool-Aid, MAGA Kool-Aid, or is he intoxicated on MAGA Kool-Aid? Which one of those do you think he is?
0: I think it's all about protecting power and not being investigated and, you know, all that kind of thing. The key here, Omar, if there's a 4 or 5 or 6 or even 7 Democrat majority after the election for the House, then it wouldn't surprise me at all if Mike Johnson tries to pull some stunt like this. On the other hand, if it's a 10 or 15 or 20 Democrat majority, no way he can do it. And so the bottom line is we need to not only get out there and vote, but make sure that everybody we know gets out there and votes. And if you live in a red state, and even some blue states have been purging voters from their lists if they didn't vote in the previous election. The Supreme Court legalized that a couple of years ago. So double check your voter registration now while there's still time to get registered as a voter. And, we're one of the few countries, one of the few democracies on earth that requires voter registration. You know, it's a remnant of the old Confederate states, as a way of controlling who can vote. But, yeah, we just have to show up.
1: We got to win massively. Thank you so much for taking my call, Tom.
0: Thank you, Omar. Thank you. Tony in Buffalo, New York. Hey, Tony, what's up?
2: Tom, I listened to the president of Iran speak this morning at the United Nations.
0: Oh, I missed that.
2: Now, pardon?
0: I missed that. What did he say?
2: Okay. First of all, this man did something that no leader in the free world ever did at the UN, as far as I have ever seen. He brought with him 3 scrapbooks showing the killing of the children that school.
0: Yeah.
2: Showing the beheading of some monks that were in prayer, basically on the wooden floor, being shot down by our missiles. Another one was in a small town where the United States. What I'm telling you is that the United States is lying by omission.
0: Yeah.
2: The United States won't tell you the truth. This man, this little guy, this president of Iran, pointed out in his sermon that the United States is bullying countries.
0: Yep.
2: And that Iran will never be bullied by the United States of America.
0: Yeah, and he's right.
2: And
0: go ahead.
2: And by the way, where has Marco Rubio gone?
0: Yeah.
2: Rubio was sitting right next to the president when they asked, where's Rubio? And the president looks, I don't know.
0: Yeah, I know. And this guy is running, an empire with a multi-thousand-year-old culture. So, yeah, Tony, thank you. Want news that actually has your back? The Commonwealth Report brings you honest, unfiltered reporting. News for the public, not the powerful. Twice daily updates that matter. 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Take back your news. You know, Richard Nixon and Spiro Agnew both took cash bribes while they were in the White House. Since then, the Supreme Court, or at least 5 Republicans on the Supreme Court, made it a lot easier for politicians to take bribes with their Citizens United decision. Which basically legalized political bribery as long as it's done through campaigns or PACs or super PACs. But for some people, there's just never enough money, right? Donald Trump has been running small-time hustles to make money for decades, selling sneakers, Bibles, steaks, vodka, water. But now he's hit the big time. He's got these fungible tokens, right? These fungible crypto assets, which are basically just digital pictures of Donald Trump that say fight, fight, fight. And he has turned them into an $8 billion machine. His wife is in on this, too, with his Trump coin. It's a new way that foreign powers and billionaires in the United States can just shovel money into Donald Trump's pocket. There's a whole article about it over at HartmanReport.com titled Presidential Payola, the Evolution of Political Bribery. Check it out.

0: you go. 23 minutes past the hour. It should be illegal, says Elizabeth Warren. Donald Trump made 1,156 stock purchases and sales totaling $270 million in the month of July. Purchases totaled at least $43.6 million, sales at least $35.6 million. Elizabeth Warren says this should be illegal for the president to trade individual stocks, period. The Office of Government Ethics shows that he is, at the same time that he's saying, we're not going to regulate artificial intelligence, he's investing in Alphabet, Amazon, Meta, Microsoft, NVIDIA, and Oracle. He's also waging a war against Iran, so he's buying military contractors, GE Aerospace, Lockheed Martin, Northrop Grumman, Palantir, and SpaceX. He sold Northrop Grumman $500,000 worth the same day he signed an executive order tightening supply chain requirements on defense contractors. He's made more trades in oil and gas giants, including Chevron and ExxonMobil. The Washington Sun pointed out, quote, Trump also purchased up to $500,000 worth of stock in Axon Enterprise, the manufacturer of tasers, which has done millions of dollars worth of business with ICE, basically. The Sun highlighted a number of Trump's trades were disclosed more than 45 days after they were made in violation of the law, the Stop Trading on Congressional Knowledge Act. It's not the first time the president has run afoul of the stock trading law. House Democrats wrote, the American people deserve a president that serves their interests, not his own wallet. Gee, you think? Every member of Congress combined from the beginning of this, of last year, January 2025, to June of 2026, every member of Congress combined executed a collective 22,200 stock transactions. During that same period of time, Donald Trump, all by himself, executed 28,700. He's out trading the Republicans in Congress. Meanwhile, he blew off the safety concerns, the safety codes, on the this ballroom that he wants to build that you know, illegally. Tore down the East Wing illegally. That when the fire and safety codes were issues were pointed out, the president allegedly had only one thing to say. I am the code. I, Claudius. You know, what's the old French state? It wasn't Bonaparte who said, I am the state, the state is me. I forget how it went in French, but it's a fairly famous statement. James McCreary II, who was the architect to tackle the job, stepped down, and the reporting is suggesting that he stepped down because Trump was ignoring the safety requirements, like fire exits and things like that. No, I know how to do it. We're going to make it look just like Vladimir Putin's palace in St. Petersburg. And by the way, it does. I mean, the pictures are shockingly identical between Putin's palace in St. Petersburg and what Trump is trying to build attached to the White House. It's called the throne room, if you want to Google the picture. It's absolutely mind-boggling. I mean, they're virtually identical, right down to the chandeliers and the pillars. Incredible. What say you? I'll pick up your calls after
1: You're
0: this.
1: Listening to the Tom Hartman Program. Call 202-808-9925.
0: Helping you win the water cooler wars. I'll be right back with your calls.

billionaires bribe their way to CNN. Trump's tax law backfires. ICE shoots a driver, then tries to deport him. El Nino kills 450,000. And Bob Kennedy stalls kids' vaccines. Good morning. This is the Commonwealth Report, news for the public, not the powerful. You can follow us at commonwealthreport.news. Did California just hand Hollywood to Trump's billionaires? California Attorney General Rob Bonta announced a settlement Monday that clears the road for David Ellison's Paramount to swallow Warner Brothers Discovery. That's CNN, HBO, and Warner Brothers Pictures in one $111 billion mega merger controlling nearly 30% of American movie distribution and basic cable. Bonta touted concessions. They're hollow. The film pledge only requires distributing 30 movies a year, not making them. The so-called independence board for CNN and CBS News gets appointed and paid by Ellison himself. Former FTC Commissioner Alvaro Bedoya put it plainly, quote, billionaires have yet again bribed, censored, and bullied their way to the top, end quote. States had already beaten Paramount in court, and the Ellisons threatened to leave California, and Gavin Newsom and Bonta folded. When one Trump-aligned family owns CNN, CBS, and the movies you watch, that's not a business story. That's the end of an independent press. Is Trump's big, beautiful bill backfiring before Election Day? The New York Times reports Republicans are hanging their midterm hopes on Trump's signature law, the one big, beautiful bill. Its tax cuts were supposed to answer voters' pain over prices. But to partly pay for more than $3 trillion in giveaways to the rich, the law cut Medicaid, health care subsidies, and food stamps. And those cuts are biting before a single vote is cast. SNAP enrollment has dropped 11% since the law passed. Over 4 million people have lost food aid. Medicare work requirements hit next year. The Times puts it simply, how you see this law, quote, depends largely on which side of the federal ledger you're on. Millionaires got a check, working families got a bill. Republicans made that choice in November. They answer for it. Why did ICE try to deport the man they just shot? Wilbur Rafael Garces Perez is a 28-year-old DoorDash driver in Austin. Sunday, an ICE agent shot him in the back of the neck. He was discharged 4 hours later with a bullet still lodged near his spine, then jailed at an ICE detention center. By Monday, he couldn't move his left arm. Hospital, morphine, then back to the cell with Tylenol. Tuesday, a federal judge blocked his deportation and ordered him in court on September 30th. More than 100 members of Congress wrote that, quote, DHS must not obstruct or otherwise interfere with this investigation. Garces Perez entered legally, held a work permit, and got a removal order only because a hearing notice went to an old address. Shoot first, deport the witness, and hope nobody asks questions. A super El Nino is set to kill 450,000 people in 6 months. Scientists at the University of Chicago's Climate Impact Lab say the super El Nino now heating the planet will cause more than 450,000 heat deaths between now and February. That's on top of deaths already driven by the climate crisis before.

The Trump administration is withholding COVID vaccines from the Vaccines for Children program, which covers 52% of American kids, the uninsured, and kids on Medicaid. In 11 states, plus American Samoa, that buy every childhood vaccine through the program, no child can get the shot. This is happening during a COVID wave, with infant hospitalization rates second only to seniors. HHS says there's no deadline. Former CDC official Daniel Jernigan calls it death by a thousand cuts and warns other vaccines are next. Kennedy claims he's preserved access, but he's blocking shots for America's poorest children. A government that decides which kids deserve protection isn't practicing public health. It's practicing cruelty. And that's the way it is today, Wednesday, September 23rd, 2026. I'm Tom Hartmann.

0: Did you know that every weekday we send out an email before the show giving you all the topics coming up so you could be fully informed and ready to interact with our program? Or that after the show we send out Sue's Stack, a list of every topic I've discussed along with clickable hot links to every source of information I've shared with you on the air? It's all completely free and available over at tom.tv, T-H-O-M.tv. Check it out. Did you know that the ancient Roman Republic, you know, which for 480 years was actually a democratic republic before Julius Caesar kind of ended the democracy phase and replaced it with the autocracy phase, that they were brought down by a very small group of very rich people? The richest man in ancient Rome was Marcus Licinius Crassus. He was the richest guy. The billionaire of Rome. And he frankly hated the Roman free bread for all welfare system. It was being paid for with his tax dollars, after all. So him and Pompey the Great and a few other rich guys got together, and they basically crashed Rome. They turned it into an oligarchy and then into a tyranny. And the parallels to what Trump is doing right now are absolutely shocking. There's an article about it over at HartmanReport.com titled American Caesar, Trump's Path to Power Mirrors Rome's Darkest Days. Check it out. Welcome back. 35 minutes past the hour. Picking up your calls here, Rob in Cleveland, Ohio. Hey, Rob, what's on your mind today?
1: Hi, Tom. I hope you don't mind revisiting yesterday's health insurance.
0: No problem.
1: But there was a critical point that got glossed over, and that is the hidden cost when people are denied health insurance. And what I mean by that is it forces people without health insurance to delay or not even seek out preventative health care. Mm. Or if they do need, you know, catch a bad cold or whatever, they end up going to the emergency room instead of going to their doctor, and that's the most expensive cost you can pay for health care.
0: You're right.
1: And allowing people to go bankrupt, I mean, I couldn't begin to tell you where the hidden costs are there, but several years ago, before the Barry Weiss years, 60 Minutes did a thing on, you know, the hidden costs of going bankrupt. And when you live on the margins, finding a house, if you can get it, you pay double what you would normally.

0: ordinarily pay for rent, and it becomes harder to get a job if you've had bankruptcies because employers check that stuff out. So it's not as if all of this stuff happens in a vacuum the way the right-wingers were presenting it. Oh, health insurance is expensive. Well, it sure is, but not having it is may even be more expensive.
1: You're right.
0: And they never seem to complain about the millions that we spend keeping Trump alive, or that we kept, you know, that we paid to keep Dick Cheney alive. So
1: all excellent points, Rob, and it's often astonishing to me how much more expensive it is in America to be low income than it is to be high income. You know, you pay more for your car, you pay, you know, in terms of the loans and things, you pay more for your mortgage, you pay more for your credit cards. You basically, I mean, you just get screwed. And if you've got a lot of money, you know, it's the world is your oyster. And with healthcare in particular, I you know, spot on. And people who have, even people who are insured, you know, Trump is promoting these emergency accounts. We used to have this thing called, well, we still do, COBRA, you know, where I forget what the acronym stands for, but it's, you know, when you lose your job for a year, you can continue with the health insurance that you used to have, but you have to pay for it yourself.
0: It's unaffordable.
1: Well,
0: it's,
1: yeah,
0: unaffordable,
1: not
0: because
1: not only is it unaffordable, but, well, let me finish the thought here. Because COBRA is unaffordable, typically for people who've just lost their jobs, what they did was they came up with this exception to the insurance rules that allowed insurance companies to offer what were called emergency plans. And those emergency plans basically only cover catastrophic costs. You know, they don't cover like the first $50,000. You know, they cover just catastrophic costs. And they're only good for 3 months because they were intended to be a transition. Well, Trump came along and the Republicans in Congress and said, no, let's extend these things for years. And I forget now whether they're 1 year or 3 years or there's no limit at all. I know Trump was pushing for no limit at all. But and people think they have insurance when they get these ultra cheap policies, these disaster policies, and they're useless. They're by and large useless. I mean, you just get screwed.
0: Right. The thing with COBRA that I remember, because I was in that kind of a situation, you're paying the full bolt.
1: Yeah, I've been on COBRA a couple times.
0: You're employed. When you're employed, so you pay a portion of your health insurance plan, and your employer pays a portion. Well, when you get the COBRA plan, you're paying
1: the whole
0: amount.
1: Yeah.
0: There's no more.
1: No, Louise and I did this, you know, several times when we sold businesses, and just to extend our health insurance after we left the company, you know, we did COBRA, and you know, I've been there, done that. You're absolutely right, Rob. Rob, thank you. That was a very, very thoughtful analysis.
0: Can I make one more quick point?
1: Sure.
0: For at least 10 years, every time I've gotten to talk to a Democratic candidate, I have implored them to quit conflating health insurance with health care.
1: Mm.
0: And the reason I'm making that distinction is the semantics are important, in that the Republicans love to say that, oh, Americans love their health care. And that's true. I love my doctor and his nursing staff, and they're all terrific. On the other hand, I absolutely loathe dealing with anything associated with health insurance.
1: Yeah.
0: So allowing that conflation means that it's easy to perpetuate the lie that people, you know, are happy with their health insurance, which I would defy you to find, you know,
1: or that we even need health insurance. You know, I mean, you know, it's there are other countries that literally don't have health insurance. They have a national health care program. You know, if you live in England, you don't have health insurance. You've got the National Health Service. You get sick, you go to the doctor. I mean, it's that simple.
0: Right.
1: Rob, I got to run, but thank you. Well said. Joe in Oklahoma City. Hey, Joe, what's up?
2: Not much. Your colors are so excellent. I was just listening to Rob, and they did a survey, the 25 richest countries, 24 of which have a national health system, were the outliers. And they polled the people in those countries with that system if they would like to go on an American-style healthcare system. And it was so overwhelmingly, no, no, no, we do not want greed care. So I'm just saying that these people that think that we're the envy when it comes to healthcare, those other countries, they would write
1: You still there, Joe? You just vanished.
2: Pushed him away.
1: Yeah. There you go.
2: Anyway, they would riot if they tried to take away their national health care system.
1: You know, Bismarck gave Germany the world's first single-payer health insurance program in the 1880s. So that's how long single-payer health care has been around. And in all the years, what is that, 140 years that we've had single-payer health care all around the world, and as you point out, every advanced democracy, every industrialized country in the world has some variation on single-payer health care or something close to it. Switzerland is kind of the outlier, but I don't want to get into all the details. But the point is, in all those years, in those 140 years, not one single country has said, you know, this doesn't work. We're gonna do it like America does. Not one.
2: They're scared to death to travel here because they'll either get, like, private policies or they'll just pray they don't get hurt.
1: Yep.
2: But I did want to jump on Larry Ellison just for a second. You know, he's a straight-up psychopath, just like Trump. And let's not forget he's all over those Epstein files. Remember, Trump goes, I don't want to see my friends get hurt. That's why the other 3 million files are hidden. And I've mentioned this
1: to you
2: before.
1: Wait a second. Epstein is in the Ellison is in the Epstein files?
2: Larry Ellison. Yes, Larry Ellison is in the Epstein files.
1: Oh, geez.
2: Absolutely. And let's not forget Benjamin Nutcase, the architect of the Iran blackmail war, right? Because remember when they tried to press, who is the criminal? Now I'm forgetting his name, from Florida, Trump attachment that was found dead in his jail cell.
1: Yeah, you're talking about Jeffrey Epstein.
2: Yeah, sorry, I was blanking out on that.
1: Okay.
2: Jeffrey Epstein, right? When they tried to press him on a local level on charges, they said, back off because this is national security. That's weird, right? But he was running a honeypot. He was just getting in the honeypot too much. And I'll tell you, whatever files that are really damaging, Putin has them and Benjamin Nutcase has them. And I've told you this before. When Benjamin Netanyahu goes on vacation, he travels to one of Ellison's islands off the coast of, you know, in the Hawaiian Islands. So where he owns a couple of private islands. So that's where he hangs out. And so I will just leave you with one last thing. You know, the other day you were talking about all of the people that ISIS killed.
1: Mm-hmm.
2: There's no case that's more scary and frightening and sickening than the Miramar Martinez case. Are you familiar with this?
1: Is she the woman who was shot like 5 or 6 times and survived?
2: Shot 5 times.
1: Yeah.
2: The guy's body cam basically showed that he was lying, covering up evidence.
1: Yeah.
2: Right? She was taking clothing donations to a church. 30-year-old citizen of the United States. Shot 5 times. And the medical staff said that ICE was pressuring them to get her out of there so they could take her off to detention. They had to bring her back because she was bleeding from her bandages. And these maggot ICE people are absolutely horrible. But you didn't mention her, and I think she should be mentioned all the time. Her story is incredible.
1: Yeah. There was also a black guy that I didn't mention. I'm forgetting his name right now. I don't have all these names memorized. I'm sorry. But, it's out of control. We've got a bunch of psychopaths running our country. Joe, thank you for the call. Spot on. We'll be right back.
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1: 46 minutes past the hour. Picking up your calls. We'll be right back.

0: welcome back. Bob in Raleigh, North Carolina. Hey, Bob, what's on your mind today?
1: No. A penny for your thoughts. Is that the adage? So, well, thank you for asking. And
0: goes
1: I'm
0: back
1: 3 hours
0: to when a penny had some value.
1: But, I'll take what I can get. How's that? And as being on the East Coast, 3 hours in the future, just want to let you and your listeners know we are still here.
0: Okay. Well, it's looking good, actually, for North Carolina. I mean, Roy Moore is looking like he's going to win this thing.
1: I think he's going to crush Watt. Oh, God. They're all horrid. Now they're all trying to run away. They're running away from the Trump agenda after they've literally taped themselves or jammed themselves up the lower alimentary canal. How's that?
0: Yeah.
1: To Trump. And now they're realizing, oops, maybe that wasn't such a good idea. Mm. And I guess not. And then the other thing, too, is the horrible job that the legislature has done, the Republican controlled legislation has done. And they've tried two things have really been have come to term. And that one is the apparent corruption of the auditor, the office of the auditor, which is supposed to be nonpartisan, but was Dave Bullock, who was a Republican, is in there, but he said, I'm going to do everything right. Well, there was like 4% of the jobs were essentially politically bound. Everything else is non-political. Now that percentage is up to 44%.
0: Whoa, this is North Carolina.
1: And this is North Carolina. And he controls, unfortunately, they move the Board of Elections under him.
0: Of course.
1: What was before nonpartisan. Yeah, now we have 3 Republicans and 2 Democrats in every county. Mm-hmm. So, but people are watching like myself, and we're, you know, speaking out and being engaged citizens and, you know, helping in where we can, either poll watching or, as I'm doing, both. I'm going to continue canvassing for the Democratic Party, but also being a partisan poll watcher and possibly also sign up for a nonpartisan position with the UU church. So is that.
0: Oh, but, good on you, Bob.
1: No,
0: yeah, and the Unitarians are great.
1: Yeah, they're a good group, and then I'm doing what I can, and then just because, like you said, trying to wake as many people up between now and for us, early voting is 8:15, and 8:15. Excuse me. I'm talking about October 15th, mm-hmm. And so what we're trying to do is just having a massive first few days, mm-hmm. just as you have said, which is also a plug, which was leading for what I was telling Mateo, why I was calling was that. You know, for support of free speech TV, but your rant this morning of the need for independent, true independent journalism and how CNN and Paramount and all that under the control of oligarchs is bad news for everybody.
0: And yeah. And for our democracy.
1: Exactly. Well, that was the big one, but also for and now I think people are seeing day to day how their lives are being impacted and how we're all being forced to basically socialize the risk and privatize the profit. We're all subsidizing the richest folks. And you have so eloquently said that many times in your books, which I'm currently reading your latest one, Who Killed the American Dream, and recommending it for many people, but also
0: you.
1: Your The Whole Hidden History series. No, it's a great job, and I wish, and I'm encouraging all the young people to read it too. So anyway, keep up the great work, and hey, and have your cat in some of your Commonwealth reports too. We love that.
0: Oh yeah, well that our cat Wolfie, who used to live in my office, passed away. But we've got 3 other cats. So I'll have to get one of them in there. Bob, thank you. Thank you so much for your kind words. And keep up the great work. You're doing God's work. Thank you. It's 10 minutes before the hour.

0: Hey, thanks so much for sharing our program and for reaching out to our stations and sponsors and letting them know that you're listening. It really means a lot to us. You know, we've all gotten so used to living in a country where people are trying to crowdfund, like, cancer research for children. St. Jude's is a wonderful charity, but we're the only developed country in the world that needs, you know, where you have to go to people and beg for money in order to treat children with cancer. Or Shriners, I mean, another great charity, but shouldn't we all be funding children who are born with birth defects and problems like that? We're probably the only country in the world where you can sell your life insurance policy because Social Security doesn't cover your retirement. I mean, it's probably not happening anywhere else in the world. Or reverse mortgage your home because you can't afford it. I mean, this is crazy that we are living in a country where no kid hungry, a charity. You can read all about it. There's a whole op-ed I wrote about this over at HartmanReport.com. It's titled America's Sickest Reality Show, Crowdfunding Cancer Care While Billionaires Hoard Billions. Check it out. Welcome back. 9 minutes before the hour. Picking up your calls here. Chris in Littleton, Colorado. Hey, Chris, what's on your mind today?
1: Yeah, good morning, Tom. We the people of America, you, me, all of us, right now, have the greatest opportunity in the history of the world. Why? Because America has the biggest corruption in the history of the world by a handful of Epstein-class criminals. They have billions of dollars. The world has billions of good people who will stop them, including about a quarter billion in the U.S. And we have amazing new candidates running for office. All we have to do is show up and vote in November.
0: Yeah.
1: And our choice is fascism, no rights, no freedom, or our choice is electing good leaders and rebuilding America to be the greatest it ever has been.
0: Yeah. Isn't it amazing that the right-wing motto has been taking my country back, and really what they were talking about was revisiting the Confederacy? I mean, it's just crazy.
1: Yeah.
0: It's just crazy. Chris, thank you. You said that so well. It was a great call. Thank you. David in Central California. Hey, David, what's on your mind today?
2: Good morning or afternoon, since we're on different sides. My thoughts are about the federal courts. Mm-hmm. And we really got to do something about that. I filed an emergency TRO that was immediately sealed for over a year. I went to the appellate court. They ordered me back to the lower court for him to unseal. 125 days goes by. He doesn't unseal. I go back to the appellate court. I can't even fight my case in the appellate court. Because of the seal. Mm-hmm. On top of that, they adjudicated when we had a threshold condition. This is a nonprofit organization, too, that runs throughout California. Mm-hmm. And there are billionaire defendants, including mainstream media. Mm-hmm. I'm not going to put out any names.
0: No, it's okay. So what's your point, David?
2: Well, my point is that the courts are not functioning at all for the people.
0: Oh, yeah.
2: The corruption that you're talking about with Clarence Thomas is
0: endemic,
2: spread throughout the courts.
0: Yeah.
2: And it's a pocket veto by Judge Roberts because his clerks will not docket the cases. Then they give them miscellaneous numbers. So they never reach the other judges.
0: Yeah, no, I get it. David, I wish you the very best with this. Good luck, and thanks for the heads up. Mark in Seattle. Hey, Mark, what's up?
3: Good day for you, Tom.
0: Thank you.
3: I talked to your guy on the thing, and January 3rd is not the day you have to worry about. They have to certify it in the states first. If it doesn't get certified in the states, it doesn't move.
0: Oh, good point. And the certification is all over the place in mostly December, right?
3: That's right. And if they don't certify, they don't go. So this could drag on for months.
0: Yeah, that's an excellent point.
3: And two other things I just want to tell you. This is besides that, but I have two shows I watch on TV. They're older shows, but it's called Continuum and The Traveler. So all sci-fi shows, but they relate to everything that's going on today.
0: Huh. Yeah, well, you know, science fiction was always ahead, you know. It's I'm still a big Jack Vance fan. I've got every book he ever wrote, most of them autographed.
3: Cool.
0: And the one that I've been thinking about lately is the robot trilogy by Isaac Asimov, you know, where he just kind of laid out this, you know, the basic rules of robotics. And I don't know why. I should probably dig those out and write an op-ed about it for AI, because, you know, he had these three rules for robots that, you know, involve don't mess with humanity, basically. And I don't know. It seems pretty straightforward stuff, but the AI people don't seem to be able to get this. What am I missing?
3: Yeah. But I don't know. Well, they're missing because they're missing the money. It's all about that money.
0: Oh,
3: and
0: yeah, of course.
3: Corporate Congress, that's one thing in one of the shows, Quantum, that they talk about is the corporate Congress, which we have now.
0: Yeah.
3: So.
0: Yeah, which is, you know, I mean, what was it, Benito Mussolini. Fascism could more rightly be called corporatism because it is the merger of corporate and state interests. And
3: very true.
0: You know, here we are, and here we've been for, you know, some time now. I mean, this has been the Republican agenda at least since the Reagan administration, arguably since the Nixon administration. Dwight Eisenhower has got to be rolling over in his grave. Mark, thank you. Thank you so much. Thanks for listening to KEXP, and appreciate the call. It's, well, we're hitting the top of the hour on the other side of the break. The FBI anti-corruption squad was circling Susan Collins. You might have heard this story. I'll give you the details after the break. It's really pretty shocking. So stick around. We'll be right back.

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1: George Orwell spoke bluntly about the nefarious nature of advertising, calling it, quote, the rattling of a stick inside a swill bucket. Even Orwell, though, would have been astonished by the cacophony of swill bucket advertising currently being blasted at us by Amazon, Google, Meta, and other profiteering tech giants. What are they trying to sell? Pure hogwash. Having spent billions to develop artificial intelligence so humanoid robots can displace workers, the tech geniuses are now rushing to build thousands of vast computer data centers necessary to power their brave new AI world. Each center will suck up local water supplies, drastically raise people's utility bills, create monstrous industrial blight and pollution, and enthrone such autocratic thugs as Bezos, Musk, and Zuckerberg as absentee political bosses with domineering power over each locality. But the billionaires forgot something. You and me, we the people, are in open rebellion against this Orwellian future, with officials in multiple states and localities just saying hell no to the profiteers' invasive scams. Thus, the billionaire hucksters are frantically rattling their swill sticks. For example, Mark Zuckerberg, whose Meta Goliath already operates 26 massive data centers and is now spending $600 billion to plop more of them in our communities, has launched a multi-million dollar offensive to beat back local opponents. It's running BS television ads in state capital cities, financing political candidates to hype the data centers, deploying untold numbers of lobbyists to rig the rules against opponents, and hiring an army of, quote, community affairs agents to spread AI propaganda. This is Jim Hightower saying, they have the fat cats, but a groundswell of us alley cats has them on the run. To get involved, go to mediajustice.org/tools.
2: 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For KXRW and X-Ray FM, I'm Rebecca Hoffman, MD, your friendly neighborhood family doctor based in Vancouver, Washington. In today's talk, we'll take a look at intermittent fasting. So many of us are looking for a healthy diet, weight management, and a holistic lifestyle. Does intermittent fasting have a role? Fasting, often as a religious or spiritual practice, has been part of many world cultures for eons. Intermittent fasting, however, is more geared towards weight loss and weight maintenance. It has become more popular in recent years. Intermittent fasting can improve our overall health, but it must be approached properly to reap its benefits. Intermittent fasting is guided by our circadian rhythms, that is, our native sleep-wake cycle. Circadian rhythms are the changes our minds and bodies experience during a 24-hour cycle, typically responding to light and dark. Hormones are released, temperature is regulated, digestion is managed, and the brain controls, sorts, and regulates its functions by keeping to these rhythms. These natural cycles occur in most living things, including plants, animals, microbes, and us. We have evolved to be in sync with the 24-hour day-to-night cycle, where we eat in the day when we are active and do not eat at night when we sleep. In fact, we fast every day when we sleep, and then we break our fast at breakfast as we begin our new day. One of the many reasons we have an epidemic of obesity and associated illnesses like heart disease, diabetes, high blood pressure, and stroke is that we have trended away from these natural cycles. We no longer keep to the 3 meals a day of our ancestors, but instead snack and graze throughout the day and night, not really paying attention to our bodies and our hunger cues. Further, we have also added processed foods high in sugars and calories and low in actual nutrition. This pattern disrupts our natural clock that regulates our body's systems. Timing our eating actually matters. Eating earlier in the day and extending the overnight fast by stopping eating earlier in the evening has been shown to have the best benefits, not just for better sleep, but for lower cholesterol, better blood sugar control, and better weight control. Even asthma and arthritis symptoms and cancer risks improve. So does this mean we shouldn't skip breakfast? In fact, it does. Multiple studies show kids and adults who eat breakfast do better on cognitive and memory tests. Eating before exercise actually improves how we metabolize carbs throughout the day. Of course, intermittent fasting also means that when we do eat, we follow a healthy, plant-based diet with fewer processed foods. That means more veggies, fiber, and a moderate amount of protein and healthy fats. And of course, no snacking. When we eat, our insulin levels rise. That rise makes it impossible for us to burn any stored fat. When we fast, our insulin levels drop, cluing the body to burn fat for energy. So how long should we fast? Studies show benefits are reaped if meals are restricted to an 8 to 10 hour period, although a 12 hour window is also effective. By shifting your eating from, say, 7 in the morning to 3 or 5 o'clock in the afternoon, with no eating after that, you will get the optimum results. There are side effects for some people, such as headaches, insomnia, fatigue, and some people would be at too high a risk and should not start intermittent fasting, such as those who are pregnant or breastfeeding, or those who have a history of eating disorders. And that's where a visit to your doctor comes in handy, because your diet and eating patterns matter. Your doctor can help determine if intermittent fasting is safe and right for you. And that's your health kit tip for today. Intermittent fasting has some real health benefits if you approach it safely. Remember, if you have questions about your health, check with your doctor, not a computer search engine. 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
1: Hey, welcome to the second hour of our program. So, you know, after Trump kicked MSNBC or MS Now, CNN and Politico out of the White House press pool, he put up his own North Korean-style Trump TV channel over on YouTube. It's a just continuously running channel that's got basically old, you know, speeches and stuff like that on it. And Nigel Peacock, our webmaster here at Hartman Report and TomHartman.com and whatnot, Nigel does all of our, you know, kind of back-end stuff. He's brilliant at it. He decided to check it out, Trump TV, and compare it with the Tom Hartman Program channel on YouTube. And we had about 111 more viewers than did Trump TV yesterday afternoon at 2 o'clock. So, I mean, you know, they're not huge numbers, but we are beating Trump TV, the Tom Hartman Program. No complaints, right? Meanwhile, Susan Collins is in deep trouble. Not sure about legally, but certainly politically right now. Politico broke this story yesterday, and it's huge. Scott Reed, who is the head of her super PAC. Well, let me just share a couple paragraphs from this Politico article with you, the first four paragraphs, because they just kind of lay the whole thing out. Reed was meeting that day. He was on a mission to close that gap, the approval ratings and funding, you know, to get Susan Collins reelected. Right. This was 2019. This was going into the 2020 election. Reed was meeting that day with three executives from a Hawaiian defense contractor, Navitech. A year earlier, Collins had helped their company land a multi-million dollar Navy research contract in Maine. Now seated at a coffee shop not far from the U.S. Capitol, Reed asked them for a $500,000 donation. Government contractors are banned from making political contributions. More consequentially, ProPublica points out, for the company to offer donations to Collins in exchange for an official action or for Collins to accept would constitute criminal bribery. But the company did have such a proposal. Navitech was hungry for more government contracts in Maine. If they got a big check, the CEO told Reed, Navitech wanted Collins to guarantee tens of millions of dollars in additional federal funding. So how do you do that without getting arrested? Well, to get around the campaign finance laws, again, back to reading here from ProPublica, to skirt campaign finance laws and conceal the source of the funds, Navitech planned to funnel a donation through a shell company. The CEO wanted assurance that Susan Collins would know where the money came from. Reed, her fundraiser, confirmed that she would know, the executive said, and that Navitech would get its government contracts. After the Corner Bakery meeting, Navitech's CEO, Martin Kao, sent an initial $150,000 to the Collins Super PAC using this shell company. It's wild. And, you know, this shell company was supposed to be all about helping women, right? 2 months later, he told Navitech executives that Collins committed to getting the company $32 million in naval contracts. So give Susan Collins $150,000, you get $32 million in contracts. Now, the FBI figured this out. And in 2020, during the Biden administration, a federal grand jury indicted this CEO, this defense contractor, for making illegal campaign contributions. And he was looking at years in prison, so he flipped. He said, I'll tell you everything. I'll rat out Susan Collins for you. And this was in the process. Susan Collins' head guy, Susan Collins herself, possibly, and certainly the guy who was the head of this defense contractor, they were all looking at serious prosecutions, a major FBI investigation. And then Donald Trump became president. The front group, by the way, was called the Society of Young Women Scientists and Engineers. Front group for a defense contractor. Yeah. Katie Fang points out, she said, what is partisan is the dismantling with intent by people like Kash Patel and Todd Blanche of the agencies. Trump killed the investigation, basically, is what happened. I'm going to sneeze. Hang on just a second. And so here we are. Meanwhile, federal funding will go if this Empowering Moms Act, House Resolution 10356, which came out of the House Ways and Means Committee last week, if this goes through, this website that the Trump administration set up during his first term, it's called moms.gov, would receive funding through 2032. Now, what does moms.gov do? Moms.gov, if you are pregnant or thinking of getting pregnant and you go to the moms.gov website, it will collect all your information and it will pipeline you and your information into these anti-abortion groups. It will direct you to maternity homes. These are typically religiously affiliated. Most of them are Catholic-run. Come have your baby here and we'll adopt it out rather than getting an abortion. It will steer women who have already had abortions to healing and support services for abortion survivors. In other words, claiming that your abortion has damaged you and you need psychological help now. And it will push groups, these fake pregnancy centers. They call them crisis pregnancy centers. What they are religious, typically Catholic associated, but not always. But they're religious groups that run these centers that pretend that, you know, in their advertising on television, on the radio, or mostly, you know, kind of yellow pages kind of advertising. In their advertising, they make it sound like if you're looking for an abortion, call us. And you come in and they give you a free ultrasound and say, oh, look at that little baby, is that cute? And then try to talk you out of having an abortion. And then, you know, just harass you mercilessly and guilt trip you. And, you know, on top of this, you've got states that are trying to extradite abortion providers. There was legislation in California that would have made it illegal. So, there, for example, there's a California doctor. Her name is Kotaux, C-O-E-Y-T-A-U-X, Dr. Kotaux. And she's in California, and she has sent abortion pills through the mail, and the state of Louisiana is trying to extradite her so that they can put her in prison in Louisiana. And they're also trying to get Dr. Margaret Carpenter, who's the co-founder of the Abortion Coalition for Telemedicine, to put in prison. So California's legislature passed a law saying the governor may not extradite anybody, any abortion provider in California, to any other state for prosecution. And Gavin Newsom just vetoed that. It was the Assembly Bill 2164. What the hell's going on with Gavin Newsom? He's vetoing legislation to protect abortion providers in California. He's not in favor of the billionaire tax. He's going along with Larry Ellison, who's in the Epstein files, having his Nepo baby son take over CNN. I don't get it. And then you got, you know, Todd Blanche, who has said that he is going to use the Comstock Act to outlaw abortion pills. Just hasn't gotten around to it yet. Some just absolutely wild stuff. Meanwhile, there may be some actual accountability coming to ICE here in Oregon. And other states should be paying attention to this and doing what is happening here. I'll tell you all about that right after the break. It's a fascinating story. It's 15 minutes past the hour. It's the Tom Hartman Program. Taking back the mainstream media 3 hours a day, 5 days a week, right here. I'll be right back.
0: This is the Tom Hartman Program.
1: We'll be right back. It's the place where despair is not an option.

0: And welcome back, Lori in Middleburg, Virginia. Hey, Lori, what's on your mind today?
1: Hey, Tom. Great to talk to you. I'm so glad that you are now on C-SPAN. And be very interested to hear about my fellow Americans who are originally supported the current administration. And I'd love for them to call in if they'd had a change in heart.
0: Yeah, me too.
1: And let us know why, mm-hmm. because we're all Americans and we're all in this together.
0: Yeah.
1: The one thing that I wanted to ask you is sort of a down in the weeds thing is I know that January 3rd, 2027 may or may not be the next critical date. And my question is, if Johnson bars seating Democrats, who will be the human being that will be tasked to go in and physically remove him from the floor? Is that the sergeant at arms or the Capitol Police?
0: As the Speaker of the House, he actually is the boss of the Capitol Police and the Sergeant at Arms. So that's unlikely.
1: Well, but if he's, you know, if he is deemed to be acting in a illegal manner, I would think that any citizen of the United States that's doing something illegal within the Capitol, that they would be tasked to be removed.
0: Yeah.
1: Who would do that?
0: Yeah, I don't know, Lori. What I do know is that, Lori just hung up. What I do know is that there is, that it needs to be an overwhelming response. Scott in Portland, Oregon. Hey, Scott, what's on your mind today?
2: Oh, hey, Tom. I've got some information involving the Epstein files and our illustrious dear leader and his role in it. I've got a little website and a file number that I'm going to give. I was going to give it to Mateo, but it popped me right through. But
0: yeah, somehow he put you on the air instead of putting you on in his ear. My apologies.
2: No, that's all right. If you could write this down or somebody has a pencil and paper, you go to justice.gov/Epstein, and there's a little search engine there, and it's not the one for the Justice Center. You scroll down to it anyway, but you put in EFTA01245100.pdf, because it's a PDF file.
0: Okay.
2: And that'll pop this, and this is in relationship to what Katie Fang's lawsuit that's supposed to get dropped tomorrow. That's the deadline, where the judge is going to get to see these unredacted handwritten files.
0: Interesting.
2: It's horrific.
0: Yeah.
2: It
0: okay.
2: involves Donald Trump. It's
0: Yeah, I get it.
2: Check that file.
0: I get it. Tomorrow's okay. going to be a big day. I think this, I personally believe this is why Trump kicked these three outlets out of the White House. I get it.
2: Oh,
0: Natalie Harp got him
2: yeah.
0: all cranked up, but they've got to release these files on him raping this 13-year-old tomorrow, and we'll see how it plays out. Scott, thanks for the call.

0: Tired of news that protects the powerful? Get reporting with a backbone at the Commonwealth Report. News for the public, not the powerful. 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So what do we call the really, really mind-bogglingly rich? You know, at the founding of the Republic, they were referred to as speculators or moneyed interests or aristocrats. In the years leading up to the Civil War, we called them the cotton lords and the plantation aristocracy. In the late 19th century, they were the robber barons. In the 1930s, FDR called them the economic royalists. But since the Reagan Revolution, we've just called them billionaires. And now, you know, some of them want to call themselves tech bros. Like, that's kind of a good thing, you know, like tech is positive and bros, you know, like Mark Zuckerberg saying we need more masculine energy in American business culture. So we need a new phrase. I would like to suggest the morbidly rich. Morbidly suggests unhealthy. And the vast riches that some of these people have is unhealthy to our democracy, particularly since five Republicans on the Supreme Court said that morbidly rich people can buy politicians. And it's unhealthy for them, too. So morbidly rich. There's an op-ed over at HartmanReport.com all about it. Check it out. Welcome back. 21 minutes past the hour. So this is fascinating. This is happening here in Oregon. There's a federal judge who issued an order. The Innovation Law Lab filed this class action lawsuit against ICE last year, and they said what's going on in federal court here in Oregon. And they said what's going on is that ICE is arresting people without a warrant. Now, the Fourth Amendment is very explicit about this. You, if you're going to arrest somebody, you must have testimony that a crime has been committed, sworn testimony that a crime has been committed, and you've got to specify what that crime is, who the person is, and the warrant has to be signed by a judge. I mean, it's literally, it's in the Constitution. It's the Fourth Amendment of the Constitution. You can read it. It's one sentence long. Very straightforward. And so this federal judge said, ICE, you guys are stopping people and arresting them based on the fact that they've got brown skin or they speak Spanish or they've got a ladder on the back of their pickup truck. And that's not appropriate. You've got to have a warrant signed by a judge. This is Judge Mustafa Kashuba has issued a preliminary order here on this. And lawyers for Innovation Lab say ICE has not been complying with that order. And they're asking this judge to enforce it. They argue that ICE has conducted hundreds of warrantless arrests here in Oregon in violation of this court order. Now, this is something that the Trump administration just broadly does. They ignore court orders. They flip the middle finger to judges. They ignore the law. They break the law. They kill people without and refuse to allow local police to investigate the murders. They tried to murder this guy yesterday. Shot him in the back. It's completely out of control. It's like Russia. You know, it's like Putin's people coming after you. So during this hearing, this ICE officer, and we're not allowed to know the names of ICE officers, they cover their faces and they hide their names because they're criminals, for God's sake. I mean, who else does that, right? Anyhow, this guy, he's only identified as JG, and he testified that he wrote false information in the arresting documents for one of these Hispanic people, and he admitted on the witness stand that what he wrote in his report was not true, was a lie. And this has got this judge cranked. According to the University of Washington Center for Human Rights, director, Angela Godoy, says that much of the general public just doesn't have any idea that this is going on. We've got immigrant communities that are just living in terror, and including legal immigrants. I mean, this guy who was shot yesterday was here legally and had a work permit. Now, they had sent a notice to his old address saying that he had to come in to renew his work permit, and he never got it because he had moved. And that was the basis for shooting him. I mean, that's how nuts this is. Stephen Miller and Donald Trump and J.D. Vance's campaign to get anybody with brown skin other than J.D. Vance's wife out of this country. And who knows when they're going to come for her. Anyhow, the University of Washington Center for Human Rights director, Angelina Godoy, says, quote, this is the sort of under-the-radar way that people are being brought in. If you're not a member of a community that's directly affected, or you're not a member of one of the constitutional observer teams that are showing up to these scenes, it's very easy to just neglect that it's happening. And I think this is so true. This is one of the big problems, is that the only time we find out that ICE is breaking the law, that these guys are thugs and criminals, that the only time we find this out is when they do something that's kind of high profile, like shooting somebody in the back while not wearing a body camera. And then what gets done about it? Absolutely nothing. Have you seen anybody arrested for murdering Renee Good? Or any of the others? I mean, we've got a bunch of killings now. We've got killings in the ICE concentration camps as well. There's been some 30 or 40 of those. Not to mention 70,000 plus people being held, many of them with no due process, arrested without a warrant. This is, I am so hopeful that you and everybody you know will show up and vote in this election this fall so that we can have at least one of the two houses of Congress, branches of Congress, have subpoena power so that they can drag these people in front of them and say, under oath, you are going to tell us what's going on here. And we're going to expose this and we're going to start holding people to account. And start actually prosecuting some of these people. Whoever is murdering. Yeah, I mean, we've got, a string of murders here now committed by ICE. None of them being prosecuted. And attempted murders. And damage to property and smashing people's cars in and terrorizing people. And deporting people to countries they've never heard of. It's outrageous. 27 minutes past the hour. What say you?
1: 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Call 202-808-9925.
0: Picking up your calls on the other side of the break. Stay with us.

Billionaires bribe their way to CNN. Trump's tax law backfires. ICE shoots a driver, then tries to deport him. El Nino kills 450,000. And Bob Kennedy stalls kids' vaccines. Good morning. This is the Commonwealth Report, news for the public, not the powerful. You can follow us at commonwealthreport.news. Did California just hand Hollywood to Trump's billionaires? California Attorney General Rob Bonta announced a settlement Monday that clears the road for David Ellison's Paramount to swallow Warner Brothers Discovery. That's CNN, HBO, and Warner Brothers Pictures in one $111 billion mega merger controlling nearly 30% of American movie distribution and basic cable. Bonta touted concessions. They're hollow. The film pledge only requires distributing 30 movies a year, not making them. The so-called independence board for CNN and CBS News gets appointed and paid by Ellison himself. Former FTC Commissioner Alvaro Bedoya put it plainly, quote, billionaires have yet again bribed, censored, and bullied their way to the top, end quote. States had already beaten Paramount in court. Then the Ellisons threatened to leave California, and Gavin Newsom and Bonta folded. When one Trump-aligned family owns CNN, CBS, and the movies you watch, that's not a business story. That's the end of an independent press. Is Trump's big, beautiful bill backfiring before Election Day? The New York Times reports Republicans are hanging their midterm hopes on Trump's signature law, the One Big Beautiful Bill. Its tax cuts were supposed to answer voters' pain over prices. But to partly pay for more than $3 trillion in giveaways to the rich, the law cut Medicaid, health care subsidies, and food stamps. And those cuts are biting before a single vote is cast. SNAP enrollment has dropped 11% since the law passed. Over 4 million people have lost food aid. Medicare work requirements hit next year. The Times puts it simply, how you see this law, quote, depends largely on which side of the federal ledger you're on. Millionaires got a check, working families got a bill. Republicans made that choice in November. They answer for it. Why did ICE try to deport the man they just shot? Wilbur Rafael Garces Perez is a 28-year-old DoorDash driver in Austin. Sunday, an ICE agent shot him in the back of the neck. He was discharged 4 hours later with a bullet still lodged near his spine, then jailed in an ICE detention center. By Monday, he couldn't move his left arm. Hospital, morphine, then back to the cell with Tylenol. Tuesday, a federal judge blocked his deportation and ordered him in court on September 30th. More than 100 members of Congress wrote that, quote, DHS must not obstruct or otherwise interfere with this investigation. Garces Perez entered legally, held a work permit, and got a removal order only because a hearing notice went to an old address. Shoot first, deport the witness, and hope nobody asks questions. A super El Nino is set to kill 450,000 people in 6 months. Scientists at the University of Chicago's Climate Impact Lab say the super El Nino now heating the planet will cause more than 450,000 heat deaths between now and February. That's on top of deaths already driven by the climate crisis before counting floods, droughts, and wildfires. Nigeria, Indonesia, and India will get hit hardest. The United States is in the top 20 with 3,500 projected deaths. Monday, we broke the all-time El Nino temperature record months before its peak. Researchers call it a postcard from our future, the heat that becomes normal in 20 years. Cooling centers and worker protections can save lives now. What's missing is a government that treats 450,000 dead people as an emergency, not a rounding error. Is Bob Kennedy quietly cutting off COVID shots for half of America's kids?

0: You were promised something. Work hard, play by the rules, and you'd own a home, raise a family, and retire with dignity. That was the deal. It was called the American Dream. So what happened? Well, it didn't die. It was killed. And we know who did it, when they did it, and how they got away with it. Who killed the American Dream? The greatest political crime ever told. A new book by me, Tom Hartman. That's Who Killed the American Dream? The greatest political crime ever told. So former BBC reporter Greg Palast actually did the math. He got data from government sources, entirely government sources, federal and state, and found that voter suppression, people being ripped off the voting rolls or having their votes challenged in a way that prevents them from being counted, even though 100% of them were legal voters, prevented at least 3.5 million and arguably 4.2 million people from voting in the 2024 election. And looking at the math and looking at the states and looking at whose vote got suppressed, which was wildly, mostly black people, Palast concluded just explicitly that if not for the mass purge of voters of color, if not for the mass disqualification of provisional ballots, Harris would have won. The piece is Trump Lost, Vote Suppression Won, over at HartmanReport.com. Check it out. Welcome back. 35 minutes past the hour. So what's on your mind today? Alan in Seattle. Hey, Alan, what's up?
1: Hey, good morning, Tom. Welcome to fall.
0: Indeed. Indeed.
1: Yeah. In your opening remarks regarding, media ownership and, the Ellison's going after the power, you probably should mention Silvio Berlusconi. During his tenure as prime minister of Italy, he was the richest person in Italy. He owned like three of the main TV channels. Was owner of Italy's biggest publishing company with newspapers and magazines. He didn't need to cajole anybody. He already was rich and he already owned all this.
0: Yeah, he was kind of the Rupert Murdoch of Italy.
1: Oh, yeah, yeah.
0: And his bunga bunga parties. I guess he was kind of the Donald Trump, too.
1: I wouldn't be surprised if there were Epstein. His name was in the Epstein files.
0: Wouldn't surprise me at all. Yeah, sadly.
1: Yeah. Speaking of which, every comment should end with release the Epstein files.
0: Yep. Yep. Well, Todd Blanche is being they're being sued by Katie Fang, and tomorrow is the day that they are legally required to release this document, which is an FBI interview. They had actually multiple FBI interviews with this woman who claims that when she was 13 or 14 years old, Donald Trump raped her. She bit his penis. He beat her up. And, she said this under oath repeatedly. And they have been hiding this thing. And it's either going to come out tomorrow or something. I don't know, because they filed an emergency

0: Yesterday, the Todd Blanche filed this emergency thing saying, please don't make us say this. Please don't let us leave. You know, plus he's refusing to release the foreign language Epstein files to the countries whose languages are used, right? He's, you know, France wants to look into this. Holland wants to look into it. The Netherlands, Norway wants to look into it. One of the members of the royal family is implicated. And there are files in those languages. And Todd Blanche is covering those things up, too. It's amazing, Alan.
1: National security. National security. Oh, yeah.
0: We got to protect the oligarchs. That's what's going on here. All right, Alan. Thanks for the call. Good talking to you. Julie in St. Paul, Minnesota. Hey, Julie, what's up?
2: Hello. Can you hear me?
0: I can. Hi, Julie.
2: Okay, hi. I wanted to talk just for a second today, Tom, about... I guess I have a question. Why isn't anyone supporting an AI data center moratorium? Bernie Sanders put one up, an act back in end of March, and then AOC, there's a companion bill. AOC brought it up again the end of June. That's Senate Act 4214, and the House is the H.R. 9442. And I have called numerous times both of my senators and asked them to please co-sponsor. Bernie has not one co-sponsor for moratorium. There's a lot of talk about wanting, you know, oh, yeah, we need to regulate AI, but we're not going to be able to do that until we slow this down. And we've tried here in Minnesota through petition to the governor to do it on the state level and without success there. And it's just everyone's really shy about this.
0: Well, it's not just shy. Here's what's going on, Julie. The DNC has warned people, or somebody in the Democratic hierarchy has. There was a good article about this in one of the papers earlier this week that the AI industry has pulled together hundreds of millions of dollars in dark money. And they're running it through front groups that don't even sound like they have anything to do with AI. And they will come in and destroy any Democrat who calls for a moratorium on AI. And that's why Bernie doesn't have a single co-sponsor. This is what happens when five corrupt Republicans on the Supreme Court say it's okay to, you know, to have big corporations or billionaires own politicians or, you know.
2: I have two Democratic senators right now. Why aren't they moving on this?
0: Well, because they're afraid of $40 million being dropped in their state to take them out, and it won't be about AI.
2: But the people are speaking up. The people are speaking up.
0: Oh, I know.
2: There's, like, for example, there's one project, Google, up in Hermantown near Duluth, Minnesota. 80% of the people in that place do not want that plant there.
0: Right, they don't want the data center for numerous
2: reasons.
0: Yeah.
2: And so they better start listening to the people.
0: I think the point that needs to be made is that the reason you can get on an airplane and it doesn't crash into another airplane or fall out of the sky is because of regulation. The reason that you can turn your TV or radio on and tune in a station without getting interference from another station is because of regulation. The reason that you can take you can go to the pharmacy and buy pharmaceuticals and take them and not have them kill you is because of regulation. The reason that you can go to the supermarket and buy food and take it home and safely eat it, generally speaking, is because of regulation. It's insane that an industry as powerful and as wealthy as the AI industry has no regulation. And it's insane that the President of the United States, who is heavily invested in this industry, continues to say he will oppose any regulation. At the same time that he is sucking up to the president of China as we speak. I mean, it's just wild stuff. No, I'm with you, Julie. Thank you very much.
2: We still have a democracy. We need to use our voices. We need to be calling all of our senators and demanding what we want and not what whatever they're being threatened with.
0: Yeah.
2: They're working for us.
0: Amen. At least in theory. Amen. Okay. Yes, I'm with you. Thank you. Dwayne in Guadalupe, Arizona. Hey, Dwayne, what's on your mind today?
3: Hi, Tom. Good morning.
0: Hey.
3: Greetings from Arizona, where the fall sometimes begins above 100 degrees.
0: Whoa.
3: High temperatures.
0: Yeah, it is 60 here.
3: You asked for a proposal about the morbidly rich and what to call them, but you made a parallel to Rome, and as we all know, history rhymes. And I thought your listeners might be interested in a little more of the background of how it got that way. You know, who was the Roman guy who was so rich? He was against passing out food. What happened leading up to it, it was a process of several years for small farmers. If they had a bad year, the only people with money to give them a loan were the rich merchants in the city. Mm-hmm. So they go into the city and find a rich merchant and get a loan from them. If they couldn't pay the loan, they had to then turn themselves in essentially as slaves.
0: Correct.
3: And they would lose the land. So these merchants ended up being enormously wealthy and also huge landowners. Now food production was not done by free farmers, but by slaves. But the other problem was that because there were so many slaves, as this process unfolded, people in the city could not compete with free labor. Mm-hmm. So no one in the city had a means of making a living. And that's why they had festivals every couple of weeks where they had free food, because people would go to the festival, take food home, and that's the only way they could make it to the next festival.
0: Wow.
3: So that's how society in Rome broke down to the point where the wealthy just had, you know, everybody working.
0: Sounds like capitalism run amok, Dwayne.
3: Exactly. So my proposal is for the how to name the morbidly rich would be a necrocracy. Necrosis is dead tissue.
0: Exactly.
3: And, you know, it's like what's going to happen to our democracy. So my proposal would be to call them the necrocrats.
0: There you go. It's kind of like the cacristocrats, you know, the cacistocracy, you know, where they rule by incompetent people or rule by thieves.
3: Yeah.
0: There's
3: also, but it's interesting what's happening with DoorDash, because I think there's like $50 billion in stolen wages every year in the United States.
0: Yeah, New York is going after them.
3: Covered.
0: Yeah, I get it. Dwayne, I got to run, but thank
4: you.
0: You're
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0: 45 minutes past the hour, your media support group for We the People. Back with your calls in just a moment.

0: And welcome back, Annie in Bellevue, Washington. Hey, Annie, what's up?
1: Hey, Tom. How's it going?
0: Good.
1: I wanted to ask you to speak on the purpose of the United Nations, which is meeting this week. And if I could tell you a little bit about my experience in the 70s with the United Nations visit that I had as I was a kid, a young teenager. But if I could just share that as well.
0: Sure.
1: Okay. Well, I visited the UN in the 70s, so this was on the heels of civil rights movement. It was just an incredible moment, and I want to tell you what we were told. We were told the purpose of the UN was to restore trust. The UN was like a sacred place. We were told, I was with a church group. This was where conversation took place. The world had a chance to hear global concerns and global grievances.
0: Mm-hmm.
1: So the goal, we were told, was the UN represented peace and prosperity for all.
0: Yeah, same
1: now,
0: story I heard.
1: And as a young teenager, I was so moved by that, looking at all the flags from everywhere in the world. And as strange as this probably sounds, and it's kind of embarrassing, but keep in mind, I'm a teenager, and I'm from Iowa, so my worldview is very limited. But all of a sudden, I'm seeing the whole world to look at, the whole world concerns, the whole world of a prosperity for all.
0: Mm-hmm.
1: So now to my question, since you've said that was your understanding as well, I really am in this place where my heart hurts. I just want to know how we the people, human beings, humanity on planet Earth, how can we visualize peace and prosperity when we have ongoing genocide in Gaza? How can we do this?
0: Oh, and the President of the United States standing up there saying he's going to annihilate an entire civilization on a whim.
1: I think that what Americans don't know, because I have become a world citizen. In fact, I spent years living in Rome. I loved your caller before this one, by the way. And I just feel like this is the problem, is a good number of people just, they're so myopic. They don't have a heart for the whole world. Well, we got to look at all of these individually. Okay, Renee shot, that was awful, this horrible incident right now that we're watching, and with the driver that was paralyzed now for life. And I don't think they're disconnected, by the way. I think we're going to see genocide keep going, and then they keep this group. I can't explain it. Maybe you will help me more. But this group of extremists in our country, they want you to look over here now. The shock and awe moment will be watching our Latino population. What, all of them, or just some of them, or just the poorest? And this is where I'm coming from. I really am grieving the witness of what I maybe foolishly, naively thought of the United Nations and where we are.
0: That was the idealism of the 60s. That was what John Kennedy and Bobby Kennedy and Martin Luther King brought us, was this idea that, you know, we can make a better world. And, you know, I bought into it, and I still do, frankly. I'm as much as I know and as cynical as I've become, I still am actually hopeful. But good point, Annie. Annie, thank you very much for sharing that. It's 49 minutes past the hour.

Hey, thanks so much for sharing our program and for reaching out to our stations and sponsors and letting them know that you're listening. It really means a lot to us. You know, corporate raiders, when they acquire a company, basically strip it down. They take everything of value out of it, put it in their own pockets, leave just a husk of a company. I watched Bain Capital do this with Clear Channel. In fact, they just ran it into bankruptcy. And they run off with all the cash. Well, that's what Donald Trump is doing to America right now. He's basically behaving like a corporate raider, taking, all the assets of this company and handing as many of them as possible off to billionaires and shutting down programs that benefit average working class people. This is, an all billionaire cabinet, or largely billionaire cabinet, with a billionaire president, and they're dancing to the tune of the billionaires. It shouldn't surprise us, I suppose, but there's a whole article about it over in my Daily Take, titled "Trump's Hostile Takeover of America: The Corporate Raiders' Final Heist," over at HartmanReport.com. Check it out.

0: keeps it out.
1: Welcome back. 51 minutes past the hour. Picking up your calls here. John in Pendleton, Oregon. Hey, John, what's up?
2: Oh, I have a theory about Susan Collins.
1: Okay.
2: The way why she's being protected is not because she has a lot of power in the Senate, because she's a vampire. Her father was Barnabas Collins, and her sister was Angelique from Dark Shadows. It was a, I don't know if you're familiar. That was
1: no,
2: a soap
1: I'm not.
2: Opera about.
1: You're joking, right?
2: Oh. Well, I'm joking, but it was a soap opera back in the mid-70s.
1: Uh-huh.
2: It was called Dark Shadows, and it was
1: and their last name was Collins.
2: Located. Yeah, in Maine. And so I was just kind of like chuckling. I said,
1: we gotta,
2: oh, okay.
1: We got to protect the vampires.
2: Right. Yeah, well, it just, it was a kind of a popular soap opera because it involved vampires.
1: Yeah.
2: But anyway, that's what...
1: well, apparently she is, you know, sucking up federal money and converting it into contributions for her own campaign. So at least that's the allegation.
2: Well,
1: that's
2: yeah,
1: kind of vampire-ish.
2: Her power.
1: There you go. John.
2: Yes.
1: John, thank you. That
2: yeah,
1: was a good
2: okay,
1: one.
2: Well, thank you.
1: Yeah, sure enough. CJ in Shreveport, Louisiana. Hey, CJ, what's up?
3: Hey. Okay, earlier in the call, earlier in the show, somebody called mentioning Ellison being in the Epstein files. From what I can see, he is kind of sort of, but not in like necessarily an incriminating way. So,
1: yeah,
3: you know, you don't want this billionaire.
1: Yeah, I looked it up. There's no record of him being on the island or being on the plane, but he is mentioned in the files.
3: Right. So I wouldn't like harp on that anymore. But more to the point, the main point I was trying to call. Somebody was asking about what we can do about Mike Johnson if he decides not to seat Democrats. Could the Capitol Police remove him? And you said he's in charge of the Capitol Police. The Speaker of the House isn't. That is not true. That was a lie that was spread by the January 6th apologists to try to blame Nancy Pelosi.
1: Oh, really?
3: For it. Yeah. The Capitol Police answers only to their police chief, the Capitol Police chief, right. Who in turn reports to the Capitol Police Board, which consists of three voting members and one ex officio non-voting member, the Capitol Police Chief himself. The other three are the architect of the Capitol and the sergeants at arms of the House and the Senate. The Speaker and of course, the Senate leadership have some authority in appointing the sergeants, but only they can nominate somebody and then has to be brought up to a vote of the body.
1: Well, thank you for correcting that, CJ.
3: No, he couldn't just up and say, oh, y'all answer to me. You can't arrest me
1: right,
3: if I don't
1: right.
3: seat these Democrats. It doesn't right. work that way. Well, any more than Nancy could have called the and said, oh, Capitol Police, come and help us. We're being attacked. We need more Capitol Police here. You know, she tried to get the National Guard, and there's a video of the phone call.
1: Oh, I know.
3: Oh, why didn't she command the National Guard? She doesn't.
1: She didn't have the authority. Only Trump could do that, yeah.
3: Yeah, the D.C. National Guard, only Trump could. The VA National Guard is under the direction of their governor, and they were sent, but, took a while,
1: right.
3: If I remember correctly. But the point is,
1: it was Maryland who actually offered the National Guard early on and were turned down by... what was it? Chris Miller, was that his name? The guy who was the acting Secretary of Defense?
3: I don't remember who that was, but I would have to look that one up. But at any rate, the and people forget the Capitol Police would be over the whole Capitol, responsible. If it were the leadership that commands them, which it isn't, why wouldn't it be the Senate leadership, which was Republican at the time, because Senators Ossoff and Warnock had just been elected in the runoff 2 days before,
1: and
3: hadn't been seated yet and wouldn't be until Inauguration Day, along with Kamala Harris to break the tie. It took Ossoff and Warnock even to tie the Senate. So the leadership was still
1: Republican,
3: Chuck Grassley as President pro tempore, Mike Pence as the President of the Senate, a.k.a. Vice President of the United States, who they were trying to hang. So, yeah, like he would have wanted to, not wanted to do anything if he could have. And, of course, Mitch McConnell as Speaker, as a Senate Majority Leader, a position that is given these powers in Article 1, Section 3, paragraph, no, it doesn't, because the Senate Majority Leadership isn't even mentioned in the Constitution. There is no party.
1: No, it's, the Constitution says the House and Senate shall make their own rules. and define their own leadership. No, I totally get that. So how do you think this will play out, CJ, if you know, the Republicans try to do something skeezy on January 3rd?
3: Well, he won't be Speaker anymore as of noon on January the 3rd.
1: Right.
3: The 119th Congress goes poof when that on that
1: That's
3: moment.
1: Right. Yeah.
3: And the House becomes completely empty until a new speaker is elected.
1: Well, this is where
3: that speaker then swears
1: Judge Luttig
3: is so
1: freaked out because he's saying that the person who will define who are the new members is the clerk of the court of the of
3: right.
1: The House.
3: Right. So the main thing he could do is try and appoint a new clerk.
1: Right, and that's a lot
3: and
1: of
3: that, of course, would raise all kinds of alarm bells.
1: Freak out. Yeah. Yeah. Okay.
3: Yeah.
1: CJ, thank you. Thank you. Thanks for the information. I appreciate that. I now that you refresh my memory, I you're right. And I really appreciate it. On the other side of the break, the doc, the democracy doctor, Rachel Bitticoffer, is going to drop by. Stick around. It's going to get interesting.
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4: Years ago, when I announced that I was leaving my job as editor of the Texas Observer to run for political office, I had to admit that going into politics is the only downward career move one can take from journalism. But being both a journalist and a politician does hone one's ability to detect the smell of BS. And we Americans are presently getting a noxious blast of that stench from our warmongering Department of Defense. The vast trillion-dollar Pentagon is the ultimate Big Brother bureaucracy, literally empowered to compel thousands of Americans to die in foolish military misadventures cooked up by political partisans and profiteering corporate contractors. That's why it's so alarming that Trump's Project 2025 autocrats are now rushing to slam an iron door of censorship on reporters trying to inform us commoners about the militaristic schemes and corporate fraud that comes from inside this government fortress. In the name of defending freedom, Trump's palace guards are banning media outlets that displease His Royal Highness. Also, Pretty Boy Pete, Trump's made-for-TV Pentagon honcho, has even decreed that reporters must be tightly monitored by military escorts while doing interviews, reviewing documents, and otherwise exercising the essential constitutional rights of our nation's free press. The good news is that rather than kowtowing to the autocrats, dozens of media organizations have told Pete to stuff it, choosing to do old-school outsider digging into this insider war machine. This is Jim Hightower saying, meanwhile, the Project 2025 authoritarians hail their clampdown on free press rights by touting their, quote, fresh relationship with what they call their new Pentagon press corps. Right, it's their partisan press corps, not ours.

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1: Billionaires bribe their way to CNN. Trump's tax law backfires. ICE shoots a driver, then tries to deport him. El Nino kills 450,000. And Bob Kennedy stalls kids' vaccines. Good morning. This is the Commonwealth Report, news for the public, not the powerful. You can follow us at commonwealthreport.news. Did California just hand Hollywood to Trump's billionaires? California Attorney General Rob Bonta announced a settlement Monday that clears the road for David Ellison's Paramount to swallow Warner Brothers Discovery. That's CNN, HBO, and Warner Brothers Pictures in one $111 billion mega merger controlling nearly 30% of American movie distribution and basic cable. Bonta touted concessions. They're hollow. The film pledge only requires distributing 30 movies a year, not making them. The so-called independence board for CNN and CBS News gets appointed and paid by Ellison himself. Former FTC Commissioner Alvaro Bedoya put it plainly, quote, billionaires have yet again bribed, censored, and bullied their way to the top, end quote. States had already beaten Paramount in court. Then the Ellisons threatened to leave California, and Gavin Newsom and Bonta folded. When one Trump-aligned family owns CNN, CBS, and the movies you watch, that's not a business story. That's the end of an independent press. Is Trump's big, beautiful bill backfiring before Election Day? The New York Times reports Republicans are hanging their midterm hopes on Trump's signature law, the one big, beautiful bill. Its tax cuts were supposed to answer voters' pain over prices. But to partly pay for more than $3 trillion in giveaways to the rich, the law cut Medicaid, health care subsidies, and food stamps. And those cuts are biting before a single vote is cast. SNAP enrollment has dropped 11% since the law passed. Over 4 million people have lost food aid. Medicare work requirements hit next year. The Times puts it simply, how you see this law, quote, depends largely on which side of the federal ledger you're on. Millionaires got a check, working families got a bill. Republicans made that choice in November. They answer for it. Why did ICE try to deport the man they just shot? Wilbur Rafael Garces Perez is a 28-year-old DoorDash driver in Austin. Sunday, an ICE agent shot him in the back of the neck. He was discharged 4 hours later with a bullet still lodged near his spine, then jailed at an ICE detention center. By Monday, he couldn't move his left arm. Hospital, morphine, then back to the cell with Tylenol. Tuesday, a federal judge blocked his deportation and ordered him in court on September 30th. More than 100 members of Congress wrote that, quote, DHS must not obstruct or otherwise interfere with this investigation. Garces Perez entered legally, held a work permit, and got a removal order only because a hearing notice went to an old address. Shoot first, deport the witness, and hope nobody asks questions. A super El Nino is set to kill 450,000 people in 6 months. Scientists at the University of Chicago's Climate Impact Lab say the super El Nino now heating the planet will cause more than 450,000 heat deaths between now and February. That's on top of deaths already driven by the climate crisis before counting floods, droughts, and wildfires. Nigeria, Indonesia, and India will get hit hardest. The United States is in the top 20 with 3,500 projected deaths. Monday, we broke the all-time El Nino temperature record months before its peak. Researchers call it a postcard from our future, the heat that becomes normal in 20 years. Cooling centers and worker protections can save lives now. What's missing is a government that treats 450,000 dead people as an emergency, not a rounding error. Is Bob Kennedy quietly cutting off COVID shots for half of America's kids? The Trump administration is withholding COVID vaccines from the Vaccines for Children program, which covers 52% of American kids, the uninsured, and kids on Medicaid. In 11 states, plus American Samoa, that buy every childhood vaccine through the program, no child can get the shot. This is happening during a COVID wave, with infant hospitalization rates second only to seniors. HHS says there's no deadline. Former CDC official Daniel Jernigan calls it death by a thousand cuts and warns other vaccines are next. Kennedy claims he's preserved access, but he's blocking shots for America's poorest children. A government that decides which kids deserve protection isn't practicing public health. It's practicing cruelty. And that's the way it is today, Wednesday, September 23rd, 2026. I'm Tom Hartman.

0: This is the Tom Hartman Program.
1: Hey, welcome to the third hour of our program. I opened the show with a rant about the Nepo Baby Ellison billionaire family taking over CNN. And so let's check in with the democracy doctor, Dr. Rachel Bitticofer, who writes The Cycle on Substack. And she's also the author of just an absolutely brilliant book, Hit 'Em Where It Hurts, How to Save Democracy by Beating Republicans at Their Own Game, thecycle.substack.com. And, of course, Rachel Bitticofer, B-I-T-E-C-O-F-E-R on Blue Sky. Rachel, welcome back to the program. It's always so nice having you with us. Thank you for joining us.
2: It's always nice to get an opportunity to talk about important work. Yeah.
1: Indeed. You wrote a brilliant piece, How to Kill a Free Press, which is, mind-boggling here. Lay it out for us. Build your argument.
2: Sure. You know, it's really funny. I've been studying the Third Reich and World War II now for 6 years. I started it like in, 2020 or whatever, January. My son used to ask me, like, why are you listening to all these books? I've probably done thousands of books. I'm like, I'm not really sure. I just feel like I need to know about this stuff. Right? And now when I wrote this piece and, some other pieces, I'm like, this is why I did that, so that I can understand how they're going to collapse our media system. So that's what this article does. And it really kind of, people have very imagistic impressions of what Germany was like. And you might think, well, there was only, they controlled the news. So you had partisan outfits doing partisan news, but there was a free press the whole time. And I wanted people to understand how that free press operated.
1: So explain it to us. Tell us how it worked.
2: Yeah, so it was basically pay to play. I mean, very quickly they come in and, when the Nazis take power, they do not waste any time. They are going to collapse democracy and they're going to do it very fast. Within 6 months, basically all of the democratic norms are gone. And one of the things that they wanted to do is control the flow of information. And they wanted to do that in two ways. The first way is what I focus on in this article, which is controlling media. And basically, to publish in Germany, you had to have permission of the Nazi party. Mm-hmm. So you got your information from the party as to what you were allowed to cover and how you were allowed to cover it. Right? And that's why, like, if you were reading the news in Berlin in 1938, you would be hearing about how Polish, Poland is instigating a war. They've killed these, people working at a radio station. It was all fake, right? Mm-hmm. But because the media was by that point completely co-opted by the regime, it had been 5 years, in Germany, it was presented as a defensive war, right? This is something that they were the good guys for, right? So it really, it trickles down into the whole system, and they got it. They got cooperation by quickly arresting. Some people fled, but some people were not fleeing or came back, and they ended up rounded up in the concentration system. And once you do that, Tom, I know you're very familiar with the chilling effect on the First Amendment, right? Mm. Well, I mean, if the price and penalty is going to be Matt Housing concentration camp, right? You're going to definitely be careful about what you write in that newspaper.
1: Yeah, for sure. Brendan Carr would have been quite happy there, do you think?
2: Oh, he'd love it. He would be a perfect. He'd love Dr. Goebbels and the whole truth ministry of truth and propaganda.
1: So what you've done a pretty exhaustive analysis of this, and your article's a long one, with a lot of detail in it.
2: It did.
1: What can we learn from this, and what should we be doing differently from what we're doing now?
2: Yeah, one of the things I was hoping to put—I have actually been writing this piece for a while, and then I had it, like, on my side pile. Mm-hmm. And then this weekend, with the press passes getting revoked, I was like, this is the moment I've got to do it. And the reason is because we need the media outlets to band together, right? Mm-hmm. And if we don't have a reaction, like, it's so hard to react to anything because we're getting flooded the zone Bannon strategy, right? But on this, we must react. And what we must do with that reaction is put pressure on other news agencies not to kowtow to Trump's, thing. And so far, we're seeing signs of life. I mean, keep in mind, we got a really low bar. But right now, he's doing a state visit. No one is filming any press pool event. So like usually with a press pool, they'll give one network like primary and everyone uses their video. Mm-hmm. So in this case, like one of them was, you know, this NBC and one was this, they are not covering it. They're not doing any events that are full press pool coverage, right? And that's a good start. Like we really needed that, but there has to be more. And so it has to come from the public putting pressure on people.
1: So how do we make that pressure known? Who do we speak to? How do we do it?
2: Yeah, I think you got to make noise on social media as best as you can. And as much as I love Blue Sky, it's an echo chamber. You really, if you have a different, you know, platform to get out more broadly speaking, like X, you know, use that, even though, you know, I know people have moral compunctions. My moral compunction is I'm not going to let Nazis win. So if there's the most important communication tool in the country is X right now, right? So that's where I am. But we got to put pressure on the networks, right? Just and show hosts, popular show hosts are really vulnerable to boycott pressure. And like a small outcry online can look really outsized. Look at MAGA, right? Mm-hmm. They managed to get Budweiser to cancel everything and, you know, Coral, the you know, whatever, the restaurant that Cracker Barrel tried to redo mm-hmm. their logo. Like, what we need to be doing is putting mad pressure on anybody that we can reach that's in mainstream media.
1: Mm-hmm. Right, to stand up to these attempts at censorship and the general craziness. Legislatively, you know, if Democrats take control, and I realize it may take 2.5 years to get a Democratic president, but it seems to me like the obvious stuff is to reverse the 1996 Telecommunications Act, both Section 230 that granted absolute immunity to Mark Zuckerberg and friends, and yeah. as well as the end of the ownership rules. It used to be that a single company or a single individual or family could only own a small number of radio or television stations
2: yes.
1: and newspapers and things like that. So we need to reverse, you know, what Clinton signed in 96. It seems to me like we also need to bring back the fairness doctrine. And I realize it's no panacea, but it did require programming in the public interest. And I realize it doesn't, you know, cover things like, you know, anything online, basically, or on cable. But number one, I'm curious your thoughts on that. Number two, what else would you do?
2: I mean, those are great legislative fixes that unfortunately we could maybe pass with two Democratic majorities, but I don't imagine any world where Trump would sign something like that. So, you know, ultimately the legislative fix is going to be something that, as you said, would require a new Democratic president. But I think those are exactly where you want to start, Tom. You've really hit on it. People want to get the big fish like Citizens United, and we do need to fix that. But it's out of reach right now. And what can be done is that Telecommunications Act. And, you know, one of the things I'm trying to push the party into as we go into 28, I've been really focused on the midterms, but as we move to presidential, I want a trust buster on that stage. Mm. I want somebody who is channeling Teddy Roosevelt up on that stage.
1: Yep.
2: Americans are hungry to hear that kind of rhetoric, and we should be the party that provides it.
1: Yeah. In other words, in 1983, most people don't realize this. And you've kind of got to be of a certain age to even remember prior mm-hmm. to the 80s, when if you walked around in the downtown of a small town or any town, you know, most of the businesses were locally owned, family owned businesses. Some of them had been for generations in the same family. And if you went to the mall in the 70s and 80s, 9 out of 10 stores were locally owned. They were small, locally owned. There was a big anchor, you know, a Sears at the end or a JCPenney's, but everything was locally owned. And in 1983, Ronald Reagan issued an order, an executive order, telling the Securities and Exchange Commission, the Federal Trade Commission, and the Department of Justice to essentially stop enforcing the Sherman Antitrust Act, the Clayton Antitrust Act, and the Antitrust Act of 1956. And the result of that was what people will remember, who remember the 80s, remember as the M&A merger, the Michael Milken, you know, they made movies about it, where suddenly these masters of the universe were crushing companies together, Jack Welch and Chainsaw Al Dunlap and all these guys,
2: okay.
1: you know, taking dozens of small companies and crushing them together into one giant company. And the result of that is that now there's not a single industry in America that's not dominated by a handful of companies that operate as a cartel. We need to bring back enforcement of the damn antitrust laws, don't we?
2: Yeah. And it's such a great issue to take into the 2028 cycle. So, you know, channel your inner Teddy, guys. Like, we've got we are back to the Gilded Age, Tom. I mean, I think wrote an article about how similar what we're facing is to that Gilded Age and of course the catastrophic collapses that come out of that. So yeah. I think it's a perfect time, and you just nailed where they should focus their attention first.
1: And economists I forget their name, it's in my article today, but there's a pair of economists who did the math on this, and they found that because of Reagan's suspension of the antitrust laws, and the first president, by the way, who tried to bring them back was Joe Biden with Lena Khan.
2: Okay.
1: He got beat by Trump, and that Lena Khan is gone. But right. Basically, because of that, average American families spend $5,000 a year more than average Canadian or European families on pretty much everything. I mean, telephone service that is $20 a month in Europe is $70 a month here. Internet service that's $15 a month in Europe is $75 a month here. I mean, pharmaceuticals are twice as expensive. We could just go on and on and on.
2: Right.
1: There's not an industry that is not dominated by a small handful of companies. Four companies control 80% of all the meat in the United States.
2: No doubt, right?
1: And so if we were just to break up these companies and restore competition, the average American family could save $5,000 a year.
2: Yeah, and it would be free market, right?
1: Yeah, exactly.
2: What we have now is not the free market.
1: Exactly.
2: Right?
1: No, it's a cartel.
2: I like it.
1: It's a cartelized market. The doctor of democracy, with apologies to Hunter S. Thompson, Dr. Rachel Bitticofer. Her newsletter is The Cycle over on Substack, thecycle.substack.com. Rachel, thanks so much. It's always so nice having you with us.
2: Such a great combo. Thank you.
1: Yeah, thank you for talking with us. 17 minutes past the hour. I'll be back with more of the news of the day and your calls in just a moment.
0: This is the Tom Hartman Program.
1: Apparently, Donald Trump thinks Ford's Theater, where Lincoln was assassinated, was named after Jerry Ford, and so he can name it after himself. I don't know. I'll tell you about that in just a minute.

0: and welcome back. Steve in Yorba Linda, California. Hey, Steve, what's on your mind today?
1: Hello, Tom. Thanks for taking my call.
0: My pleasure.
1: I just wanted to kind of summarize for some folks out there who might be interested what the national debt has done. People are complaining about it these days, but over the last presidents, it's come to a little over $40 trillion. But the interesting thing is, under Donald Trump's two presidencies so far, he's still in there, he's actually responsible for about 25% of it.
0: That's right, around $10
1: trillion.
0: Yep.
1: So far, yeah.
0: Yep.
1: And the thing is that, you know, Biden, added about $9 trillion to it, but that was mainly because of COVID during 2020.
0: Yep.
1: And if we go back...
0: And when you look at the Obama's addition to it, that was because George W. Bush refused to put the cost of the Iraq and Afghanistan wars on the federal budget. And Obama did, and so it looked like Obama had inflated the debt.
1: Oh, yeah, true. And that was $8.4 trillion during his two administrations, 2008
0: right.
1: and right. 2010.
0: But about $5.5 trillion of that was actually Bush's wars. I realize the wars continued during the Obama administration, but still.
1: Right, right. You know, I mean, you go back to George Herbert Walker Bush, that was $1.2 trillion back in 1988.
0: Mm-hmm. Yeah.
1: And Clinton's two administrations in 92 and in 96, $1.3
0: trillion.
1: Right. Reagan in 1980 and 84, $1.6 trillion. George Walker Bush, $4.2 trillion during his two terms.
0: Yep.
1: And then we just mentioned Obama, and Biden was a pretty big one, but that was partly because of COVID. But anyway, the bottom line is that Donald Trump has added $10.2 trillion to it, and he's not even done yet.
0: I know. It's grim, and it's going to be a crisis. And this is a crisis, by the way, that the Republicans have been welcoming for 45 years, ever since they started their two Santa Claus theory, that this is their excuse to cut Social Security, cut Medicare, cut Medicaid, cut food stamps, cut any kind of social welfare program, because we just can't afford it anymore because we're $40 trillion in debt. Steve, you said it very, very well. Thank you very much for that. Elizabeth in Wenatchee, Washington. Hey, Elizabeth, what's on your mind today?
2: Hey, we're first-time callers, and my wife loves your show. We watch you every
0: morning.
2: Well,
0: thank you.
2: You're like coffee. Well, here's the thing. You know, we're up here in Wenatchee, and I don't know if people know, but we're like halfway between Seattle and Spokane and about the same distance from Canada.
0: Mm-hmm.
2: And we've become the test dummies for a lot of things, one of which we got AI several years ago by the airport. Before that, the little town of Quincy got huge AI, you know, complexes. And now we are the test dummies for this. The Malaga AI power generated refers to Orion, the world's first commercial fusion power plant being built by Halion Energy in Malaga, Washington, to supply carbon-free electricity to Microsoft data centers in our area. This was started in about 23, but we didn't know anything about it, really. Mm. Never heard about it. We barely have a...
0: You can keep talking.
2: Are you there?
0: Yeah, it's we got a few seconds here, but it's a wild story. Are you, is there local opposition to it?
2: Well, we know it's all done. We barely found out. So screaming about it would help us because the PUD owns the land and the PUD.
0: I got it. Elizabeth, I'm out of time. I'm sorry. But thank you for the call. And I hope you call again. I look forward to future conversations. Thank you. We'll be right back. Tired of spin and billionaire-backed news? The Commonwealth Report delivers truth with backbone. News for the public, not the powerful. Twice daily, no fluff, no fear. Go to commonwealthreport.news and subscribe now. Democracy belongs to you. Welcome back. 22 minutes past the hour. So during Richard Nixon's presidency, the Ford Theater in Washington, D.C., which had been around, it had been a private museum for many, many years, was acquired by the Federal Park Service and turned into a national monument. It's the official name is the Ford's Theater National Historic Site. And Louise and I have been there. We've been through it. They have guided tours. You can see the bed where Lincoln died. You can see, it's kind of a cool spot. And it's called, and the Peterson House also, which is where Lincoln actually died, which is right down the street. And apparently Donald Trump or the people around him think that it was named after President Gerry Ford. I don't know. You know, hey, we're naming things after presidents, so why not just rename it as Donald Trump Theater? Where Lincoln was assassinated. I'm not sure I'd want to be associated with that. But this is Trump's attitude. One person summed this up, said, why would I say no? Everyone's trying to please me. They know that flattery gets them everything. Yeah. Apparently, there's like this group of people in the White House whose job is to look for places to put Donald Trump's name or face. I mean, he's got 40-foot banners with his face glowering out from them, just like in North Korea, you know, just like in China, with Mao. These 40-foot banners from the Justice Department and the Labor Department and the Agriculture Department. And he's trying to get his name carved into the Department of Peace, which goes back to the Reagan era, I believe. He's trying to put his name on the Kennedy Center and threatening to tear it down if they won't do it. And now they're talking about Ford's Theater. Pathetic is the word that comes to mind. I mean, just pathetic. Meanwhile, Bob Kennedy wants more bodyguards. He's decided that, you know, some people don't like him or whatever, and so, you know, the normal one or two bodyguards, not enough. The normal, you know, armored vehicle, not enough. He needs a contingent all the time, 24/7, and it's going to cost millions and millions of dollars. And so there is this this office. It's called the Office of Minority Health. It was created by Ronald Reagan. And as the result of a study that was published during the Reagan administration that found that black children, black babies, are more than twice as likely to die in infancy as white babies, and black mothers are more likely to die than white mothers. And so Reagan created this Office of Minority Health along with Congress. They have an annual budget of $74 million. They do research into, you know, funding gaps and how to help out black women, mostly black women, other minorities as well. So in August, HHS notified 16 nonprofits and universities that their grants from the Office of Minority Health were being canceled. Why? Because they're trying to shift $12 million, which is, what, about a quarter of this agency's entire budget, out of the Office of Minority Health. After all, nobody in the Trump administration wants to help black people, particularly black women. Out of the Office of Minority Health and into the security detail for Bob Kennedy. Now, I don't know if this includes testosterone shots for the guys who guard him, or maybe for him. I don't know. Maybe that's considered security. What do you think? I don't know. Maybe brainworm treatment? Again, pathetic. I mean, we're being governed by hustlers and grifters. This is the kind of thing that if a Democrat did it, every Republican in the country would be screaming about it and it'd be on the news for 3 weeks. And instead, it's a little footnote story in the news that I have to bring out and point out to you because nobody else will. This is just so wrong. But of course, hey, take money from minorities and give it to Bob Kennedy. He doesn't, you know, he...
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0: It's not like he's the heir to a multi-million-dollar fortune or anything, right? That he can afford his own damn security. What say you? I'll pick up your calls right after.

Billionaires bribe their way to CNN. Trump's tax law backfires. ICE shoots a driver, then tries to deport him. El Nino kills 450,000. And Bob Kennedy stalls kids' vaccines. Good morning. This is the Commonwealth Report, news for the public, not the powerful. You can follow us at commonwealthreport.news. Did California just hand Hollywood to Trump's billionaires? California Attorney General Rob Bonta announced a settlement Monday that clears the road for David Ellison's Paramount to swallow Warner Brothers Discovery. That's CNN, HBO, and Warner Brothers Pictures in one $111 billion mega merger controlling nearly 30% of American movie distribution and basic cable. Bonta touted concessions. They're hollow. The film pledge only requires distributing 30 movies a year, not making them. The so-called independence board for CNN and CBS News gets appointed and paid by Ellison himself. Former FTC Commissioner Alvaro Bedoya put it plainly, quote, billionaires have yet again bribed, censored, and bullied their way to the top, end quote. States had already beaten Paramount in court. Then the Ellisons threatened to leave California, and Gavin Newsom and Bonta folded. When one Trump-aligned family owns CNN, CBS, and the movies you watch, that's not a business story. That's the end of an independent press. Is Trump's big, beautiful bill backfiring before Election Day? The New York Times reports Republicans are hanging their midterm hopes on Trump's signature law, the One Big Beautiful Bill. Its tax cuts were supposed to answer voters' pain over prices. But to partly pay for more than $3 trillion in giveaways to the rich, the law cut Medicaid, health care subsidies, and food stamps. And those cuts are biting before a single vote is cast. SNAP enrollment has dropped 11% since the law passed. Over 4 million people have lost food aid. Medicare work requirements hit next year. The Times puts it simply, how you see this law, quote, depends largely on which side of the federal ledger you're on. Millionaires got a check, working families got a bill. Republicans made that choice in November. They answer for it. Why did ICE try to deport the man they just shot? Wilbur Rafael Garces Perez is a 28-year-old DoorDash driver in Austin. Sunday, an ICE agent shot him in the back of the neck. He was discharged 4 hours later with a bullet still lodged near his spine, then jailed in an ICE detention center. By Monday, he couldn't move his left arm. Hospital, morphine, then back to the cell with Tylenol. Tuesday, a federal judge blocked his deportation and ordered him in court on September 30th. More than 100 members of Congress wrote that, quote, DHS must not obstruct or otherwise interfere with this investigation. Garces Perez entered legally, held a work permit, and got a removal order only because a hearing notice went to an old address. Shoot first, deport the witness, and hope nobody asks questions. A super El Nino is set to kill 450,000 people in 6 months. Scientists at the University of Chicago's Climate Impact Lab say the super El Nino now heating the planet will cause more than 450,000 heat deaths between now and February. That's on top of deaths already driven by the climate crisis before counting floods, droughts, and wildfires. Nigeria, Indonesia, and India will get hit hardest. The United States is in the top 20 with 3,500 projected deaths. Monday, we broke the all-time El Nino temperature record months before its peak. Researchers call it a postcard from our future, the heat that becomes normal in 20 years. Cooling centers and worker protections can save lives now. What's missing is a government that treats 450,000 dead people as an emergency, not a rounding error. Is Bob Kennedy quietly cutting off COVID shots for half of America's kids? The Trump administration is withholding COVID vaccines from the Vaccines for Children program, which covers 52% of American kids, the uninsured, and kids on Medicaid. In 11 states, plus American Samoa, that buy every childhood vaccine through the program, no child can get the shot. This is happening during a COVID wave, with infant hospitalization rates second only to seniors. HHS says there's no deadline. Former CDC official Daniel Jernigan calls it death by a thousand cuts and warns other vaccines are next. Kennedy claims he's preserved access, but he's blocking shots for America's poorest children. A government that decides which kids deserve protection isn't practical.

0: let billionaires shape your understanding of the world. The Hartman Report brings you powerful, independent insight, free, clear, direct, and uncompromising. 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So back in 1933, when Franklin Roosevelt became president, we were in the depths of the Great Depression. He raised the top income tax rate on billionaires from 25% to 90%. The ultra-rich were screaming, and here's what he had to say.
1: A number of my friends who belong in the very high upper bracket have suggested to me on several occasions of late that if I am re-elected president, they will have to move to some other nation because of high taxes here. Now, I will miss them very much.
0: He just took it right to them, right? Now, what came out of that was the world's largest and fastest growing and first major middle class. We can do this again. We just have to raise taxes on rich people. It's pretty straightforward. There's a whole article about it over at HartmanReport.com. Check it out. Welcome back. 35 minutes past the hour. What's on your mind today? Rick in St. Paul, Minnesota. Hey, Rick, what's up?
2: Well, you know, that woman that called in about the Nazis turned my 2-4 into a 3-4. Just imagine if Nazis had today's technology. Now, my 2-4 is, you know, all this stuff we do on our phones is our privacy. Now, if we were to get back our privacy and not let these big tech companies know everything we do, everywhere we go, connect where your phone is to a nearby camera and all that stuff. Now, if we take back our privacy, not only will we shut down the data centers, they wouldn't have no reason to build them because they wouldn't have our data, and they couldn't be, it would slow down their authoritarianism.
0: I think a lot of people, Rick, you make an important point. A lot of people don't realize how continuously their data is being extracted from apps on their phone. If you have a free email service, they read every single email you receive or send. They use it to feed their AI and train their AI. It's one of the reasons why so many AI products are saying, hey, just, you know, embed us in your email, embed us in your on your phone, let us have access to your computer so we can get all your information and we can train our AI with it. And yeah, we're, you know, everything about us is now known. It's really pretty shocking. You know, privacy is largely dead in America. Good point, Rick. Thank you. Dan in Joliet, Illinois. Hey, Dan, what's on your mind today?
3: Tom, with all of these tech calls, I know you asked what Gavin Newsom was up to. Mm-hmm. I have some bills off to you. Okay?
0: Mm-hmm.
3: California has what's called the Digital Age Assurance Act, AB 1043. It was updated with AB 1856. This bill requires you, to tie identification to your operating system on your computer.
0: Is this for age verification? Is that the excuse?
3: Yes.
0: Yeah.
3: Colorado is doing it with SB 26-051, and Illinois is doing this with HB 5511.
0: Yeah.
3: If anybody owns a Windows operating system or an Apple operating system or even a Linux operating

0: Illinois, though, because that bill that I gave you, that was an update for California. Mm-hmm. They also did the same in Colorado. So if you have Linux, you're safe. Mm-hmm. But you know what? They are disguising this. Because what they're doing, I'm telling you, these data centers and stuff, it's all going to be for cloud computing. We're all not going to own anything. And they're going to watch every single thing we're doing, and we are saving through this.
1: Oh, they already are. I mean, you know, even Microsoft Word is now a subscription product where they have the ability to monitor everything you're writing. Yeah. Yeah, and age verification is going to be the new thing. We got to protect our children, so you've got to prove that you're over 18. By the way, send us your driver's license number and send us your private personal information, and we want to know everything about you because we can sell that information and make a lot of money.
0: Other thing I want to bring up is that everybody is, you know, I mean, you have old computers like I do that doesn't have fully updated Windows, like you're running a Linux operating system or something, you're bricked. You're not going to be able to go on the internet or anything. Yeah. This is how they're going to block how we have access to crap, too. Yeah. It's all a game. And this is what Gavin Newsom, J.B. Pritzker, all these guys have been up to with this. It's all with these tech people.
1: Okay. Well, you know, welcome to North Korea. Dan, thank you for the call. Michael in Bronx, New York. Hey, Michael, what's up?
2: Hey, Tom, good buddy. I just want to remind my fellow listeners and everyone across America, in regards to Trump, and first off, he's wanting to ban mail-in voting, but yet he's doing it. So it's like called a hypocrisy on that. Mm-hmm. And there was something else about him that just slipped my mind. I want to warn everybody, not only be concerned about the congressional races and the national, but check out your own local races as well. And know who you're voting for. Here in New York, I got two problems. Mike Lawler, who's running for re-election, and he's totally MAGA, and Bruce Blakeman, who is in Nassau County, and he's running to unseat the current governor, Kathy Hochul. Both guys are stealing Democratic talking points and campaign notes.
1: Oh, I know. I know. Mike Lawler has been going on MSNBC and CNN like there's no tomorrow, trying to sound like he's a moderate. You know, please don't think that I'm MAGA. He's MAGA.
2: He is MAGA. He's been making, he stood beside Donald Trump one time. Mm-hmm. He's voted consecutively in his favor. Right. And Bruce Blakeman is also on video saying, the greatest president of my lifetime, Donald Trump. Stand behind Donald Trump.
1: Yeah.
2: But then, yes, he's going to say, I will lower your taxes and all that blah, blah, blah, putting the blame on Kathy Hochul falsely, where the blame belongs to the guy he worships like a doggone idol.
1: Yeah.
2: Both guys are doing this. So please, people, check your local contest and see who's running and know who's really for us, the American people, and who is really for Donald Trump.
1: Yeah, and vote blue no matter who. I have some problems with some Democratic candidates out there. You know, make no mistake, but vote blue no matter who. I'm with you. Michael, thank you. Dennis in Portland. Hey, Dennis, what's on your mind today?
3: Hey, I'm surprised that nobody has brought this up before. The definition of megalomania. Mm-hmm. Webster's Dictionary says a mania for great or grandiose performance, a delusional mental disorder marked by infantile feelings of personal impotence and grandeur. And then the Tabor's Medical Dictionary a mania or madness. It's a psychosis characterized by ideas of personal exaltation and delusions of grandeur. And that describes what I consider is...
1: Yeah, orange Caligula. Megalomania is a word that was not uncommon back in the 50s, 60s, 70s, maybe even the 80s, but I haven't heard anybody use that word in at least 30 or 40 years. Maybe it's time to revive it.
3: Yeah, it is. Because we're under the thumb of...
1: A megalomaniac.
3: With a psychotic condition.
1: Yeah.
3: Anyway, the other thing I want to add is I'm every Friday we were on the Selwood Bridge.
1: Mm-hmm. Cool.
3: Protesting.
1: I used to live right Friday. By there. We used to live in that floating home community that's just underneath
3: it. Yeah. Right. And I have a background on the river myself.
1: Mm-hmm.
3: But anyway, 3:30 on, we're there. And I look forward to seeing you.
1: What are your signs these days, Dennis?
3: My sign says billionaire welfare is literally killing us.
1: There you go.
3: Yeah.
1: I remember when I was doing a local show here in Portland on KPOJ in the mornings.
3: Uh-huh.
1: And we used to live, as I said, right by the Selwood Bridge. And we'd cross the bridge and go, you know, up that street there, I forget the name of it, into town, into the Selwood area, because there's just some great shopping and some nice restaurants there. And Walmart wanted to open a big Walmart store there. And the local community was just up in arms. And Walmart had hired some guy to stand there with a sign saying, Walmart makes jobs, vote for Walmart, or something like that, you know? And so I walked up to him. I was just walking by him one day, and I said, how much are they paying you to do that? And he was like, $20 an hour. And I was like, wow, that's more than they pay their own people. It's like, it's a wild times, but it's a great neighborhood. It's a great community. Dennis, thanks for sharing the story with us, and keep up the great work.
3: You bet. I'll see you at Powell's.
1: Okay, there you go. Well, I look forward to it, Dennis. Yeah. Introduce yourself.
3: All right.
1: I'll see you Friday
3: night.
1: Thank you. It's 44 and a half minutes past the hour. I'll be back with more of your calls in just a minute. And, just a reminder, if you're in Portland, I'll be at Powell's day after tomorrow, Friday night at 7 o'clock. Be there or be square. We'll be right back.
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1: It's the place where we dare to ask, is Walmart a person? And we dare to say, no, Republicans on the court lied to you about that one, too.

0: welcome back. Nita in Central Michigan. Hey, Nita, what's on your mind today?
1: Well, Tom, can you hear me okay?
0: Just fine.
1: Okay, great. I've had my phone turned down while I was waiting to talk with you. A few callers ago, a lady called in with concerns about AI data centers.
0: Mm-hmm.
1: So I have to tell you about something that I was doing yesterday. I was researching copper miners.
0: Mm-hmm.

0: searching for you, is about data centers who are now looking for locations where there may be significant land not in metropolitan areas, mm-hmm. out in the middle of nowhere. And they're looking in places like Wyoming and Arizona and New Mexico.
1: The feds are offering federal land, too.
0: Well, and they're paying big money for it. Mm-hmm. So that is pretty attractive to people who may be ready to give up ranching or whatever.
1: Mm-hmm.
0: So in order to get the computer source, I don't even know how to say it, I guess the fiber source or whatever that they need, they're also buying dark fiber from the unused fiber that has been already laid to places where there may have been a steel company or a research lab or some of places like that.
1: Mm-hmm.
0: And if they can get the two things to match up, bingo, they have a spot.
1: Right.
0: That's not going to take a lot of attention from the public, and they can get up and running.
1: Mm-hmm.
0: I saw somewhere, and I tried to go back and look at my search yesterday so I could provide you with some specific sites that you might look at. One of them is a site called Mordor Intelligence, M-O-R-D-O-R. And they
1: As in
0: will,
1: Tolkien? Interesting. Keep going.
0: Yeah. Anyway, they can enlighten you about dark fiber network and the market for it, and how many billions and billions of dollars are being spent every year. They've just done a market size and share report, and it's online. Anyway, and the next thing is that generally, there's nobody that's inside these buildings. They're like AI buildings, pretty empty, pretty dark, not very many people that are involved in, running the place. So they don't have to worry about a lot of people knowing about them.
1: Mm-hmm.
0: They named one of the things that I saw was that the map where they were, it's interesting that this dark fiber network kind of goes around more of the Republican-led states than the Democratic-led states.
1: Oh, that's interesting. That's interesting. I'll have to check it out. Nita, thanks for the heads up on all that. I appreciate it.
0: Yep, you're very welcome. I appreciate you very, very much. Your husband, my husband, hooked me to you.
1: Thank you. Thank you, Nita. Say hi to him for me. I got to run now, but thank you very much. It's 49 minutes past the hour. We'll be right back.

0: There you go. Welcome back. 10 minutes before the hour. Kirsty in Novato, California. Hey, Kirsty, what's on your mind today?
1: Hi, Tom. Thank you. I hope that you'll let me make my public service announcement one more time, the last time for Abdul.
0: Sure.
1: And if you're, I have to say, if you're going to be at Pals in Portland, you're not going to be watching Abdul on Friday. Dr. Abdul El Sayed will be in the San Francisco Bay Area this weekend, Saturday the 26th, and Sunday in Livermore and Santa Clara.
0: Cool.
1: You can get tickets at S like in Sam, F is in Frank, the number 4, M like Mary, I like
0: Michigan,
1: N.
0: Am I?
1: Yeah, .org.
0: Yeah. Okay, great. Well done, Kirsty.
1: Thank you so much.
0: I hope you have a great time, and give us a shout next week and let us know how it went, okay?
1: I can't afford to go, but tickets are less than what the original posting says. So keep that in mind, folks.
0: Okay, great.
1: Thanks so much.
0: Thanks, Kirsty. Barry in Redondo Beach, California. Hey, Barry, what's up?
2: Hey, has anybody interviewed Mike Papantonio about RFK?
0: Not to the best of my knowledge. I haven't heard anything from Pap in years, really.
2: Wouldn't he have a great deal of information that might be interesting to us?
0: I think he probably would, but, I'm not sure I'd want to get in the middle of all that. Barry, thanks for the call.
2: I want to get in the middle either.
0: Yeah, there you go. Thank you. Jordan in Albuquerque, New Mexico. Hey, Jordan, what's on your mind today?
3: Thanks, Tom, for taking my call.
0: My pleasure.
3: I wanted to bring to your attention something that I didn't hear really anywhere, but yesterday Trump...
0: Jordan, I just lost you.
3: Started talking about... hello?
0: Yeah, you're fading in and out, Jordan. If you're using Bluetooth or something like that, if you could dump it and just talk to me normally, because whatever it is, it's coming and going.
3: It might be where I have some severe weather in Albuquerque right now.
0: Uh-huh.
3: But what I was getting at is Trump put a massive dog whistle at the base yesterday. And there's a trending documentary on YouTube right now called The Ghost in the Machine. And it talks about the roots of AI are actually based in eugenics. And they wanted to name it super intelligence so they could prove that white people were more super intelligent than any other race or woman.
0: Oh, you're kidding.
3: So when Trump came out yesterday and said, I want to rebrand this super intelligence, it was a massive dog whistle to that community.
0: And where did this community come from?
3: So it's the exact same people who started eugenics actually formed like this board. Check out this documentary, Ghost in the Machine. Mm-hmm. They picked Peter Thiel. They picked Elon Musk to start PayPal and several other countries. But they're all part of this secret society that is based in eugenics. It's called Ghost in the Machine. And it talks about how the very first people who introduced any type of artificial intelligence were also the exact same people who believed and fathered eugenics. I can't think of the guy's name. It's the guy who did the IQ test. He's the father of this program.
0: Huh. Interesting. I mean, this concept that, white people are the pinnacle of evolution, white people are the smartest, white people are the best, all this guy. I mean, this has been around basically forever, although it was, put into law and policy in the 1600s here in North America. But, wow.
3: If you watch Ghost in the Machine, it will explain to you in the first 30 minutes why Grok is so racist. 110%.
0: Yeah. Can you explain it to me right now?
3: Well, that the people that are actually creating these language models are feeding it racist tropes about eugenics and feed it that black people and white people, or excuse me, women are inferior, that they have no, that so the language models is based on this racist.
0: Well, I would get that about Grok. I mean, Musk obviously was feeding Grok, right wing stuff, maybe even Nazi stuff, because Grok was calling itself mechanical Hitler, mecha Hitler. And was promoting Hitler and trash talking Jews and women and things like that before they tweaked it a little bit, but it was certainly reflecting Musk's point of view. Are you suggesting that Musk wasn't driving this thing, that he's the victim of it, or he's the useful idiot or something?
3: No, to the far. They're all on the exact same page, promoting the exact same type of messaging.
4: Yeah, white people
3: forever. OpenAI. Yeah, OpenAI, Grok. I know it's a lot to ask somebody to watch a documentary, but if you check out Ghost in the Machine, you will see that these people are all related in this kind of secret eugenic board that are only about promoting AI, and that white people are should be the super intelligence behind AI and feeding it what is actually smart and what is not smart.
0: It's certainly Pete Hegseth's shtick. You know, I mean, he's firing black people from the military and women. You know, not just white people, but white men. It certainly appears to be Bob Kennedy's thing, although, you know, it's and Donald Trump. I mean, I wrote a piece about this a couple of weeks ago about how Donald Trump's racehorse theory is a eugenics theory. And
3: exactly.
0: Okay. Well, thank you very much, Jordan. I'll check it out. Thank you. David in Santa Fe, New Mexico. Hey, David, I got a little less than a minute. You got a quick one?
5: Yeah, the guy who ran for president named Yang was on a financial show yesterday, and he said that the AI has already spread itself throughout the entire internet.
0: I saw that, it has seeded the internet with self-replicating bots. Andrew Yang.
5: Right.
0: Yeah. There's other people saying Andrew Yang is full of it, but, you know, it wouldn't surprise me. I mean, anything is possible. David, thank you. Thanks for that. And thanks for being with us today. We'll be back tomorrow, same time, same place. In the meantime, don't forget, democracy is not a spectator sport. It requires all of us, and that includes you. So get out there, get active, tag. You're it. Have a great afternoon. Be good to yourself and the folks around you. Stay safe. Eat your veggies. Get your exercise. Have you walked your mile today? We've got a lot of work to do this fall, and I will catch up with you tomorrow.

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1: While the production of my lowdown commentaries is high-tech, I confess that I'm antiquated. I still write each piece in longhand, applying my ballpoint to paper. This has caused bewildered glances from some who see me scribbling away in local coffee shops and bars. Recently, one fellow sidled up and whispered, "Watch out! If they see you doing this, they'll haul you off to the Smithsonian." But we handwriters might not be as obsolete as the key tappers assume. A fast-spreading grassroots movement is calling for schools to re-emphasize the value of writing and printing by hand instead of being wholly dependent on machines. Already, 24 states, as varied as Mississippi and California, now require public schools to teach cursive writing in 3rd through 5th grades. This squares with new understanding of how brains absorb information. While keyboards are faster, the slower, more tactile act of handwriting creates longer-lasting comprehension of letters and better retention of the thoughts they convey. Neuroscientists find that rote keystrokes on a computer require little mental engagement, while physically drawing out words and ideas takes coordination of multiple areas of the brain to focus memory, eyes, and fingers on creating a written product. Just writing this piece conjured up a fond remembrance of my early childhood, sitting on the floor of our home learning to draw the ABCs, both print and cursive, on those line practice pads. It was both an artistic exercise and the development of a foundational tool for a life of learning. This is Jim Hightower saying, yes, computer literacy is an indispensable element of today's childhood curriculum, but so is the richer development of human thinking through putting pen to paper. So let's do both.

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Programming can also be found online and archived on demand at kxrw.fm.

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1: Together, let's send a clear message from this hall. The fighting must stop.
2: But I have a big decision to make. Will a deal be made with Iran? Or do I annihilate the Islamic Republic and do it quickly?
0: As United Nations Secretary General Antonio Guterres calls for peace in the Middle East, President Trump uses his UN address to threaten Iran with annihilation. Trump also bragged about seizing Venezuela's oil. We'll speak to the Iranian-American analyst Trita Parsi of the Quincy Institute. Then Senator Bernie Sanders gives a major address at the historic Riverside Church in New York on war oligarchy and the dangers of AI.
3: If the lives of every man, woman, and child are going to be fundamentally changed by this technology, then the people of our country and the people of this world must make the decisions regarding AI, not just a handful of big tech oligarchs.
0: We'll speak also with a Nepali activist taking part in a rally outside the United Nations just weeks after catastrophic flooding left almost 8,000 people dead or missing, the world's latest climate disaster. Plus, 2026 is the deadliest year for measles in the United States since the disease was declared eliminated more than a quarter of a century ago. In Pennsylvania, four people have died of measles over the past month. We'll speak to Dr. Paul Offit with the Children's Hospital of Philadelphia. His recent piece, RFK Jr., Secretary of Measles Land. All that and more coming up. Welcome to Democracy Now!, democracynow.org, The War and Peace Report. I'm Amy Goodman. Speaking at the UN General Assembly in New York Tuesday, President Trump called for the annihilation of Iran. After his threat, Trump told reporters U.S. officials had a very good three-hour meeting with Iranian leaders. Iranian state media confirmed Foreign Minister Abbas Araghchi met with U.S. Special Envoy Steve Witkoff on the sidelines of the UNGA earlier on Tuesday. Ahead of the meeting, Iran again stated its conditions for reopening the Strait of Hormuz, which include immediately lifting the naval blockade, releasing all frozen Iranian assets, and ending the war on all fronts, including Lebanon. This is President Trump speaking at the UN General Assembly Tuesday.
2: But I have a big decision to make. Will a deal be made with Iran that lets them rebuild and create a far greater country than it ever was before? Maybe one of the greatest in the Middle East or even the world? Or do I annihilate the Islamic Republic and do it quickly, never giving them a chance to kill and destroy people and countries again?
0: Fighting in Yemen has reportedly left up to 169 people dead as the Iran-backed Houthis clash with Saudi-supported government troops over key areas along the Red Sea coast, driving thousands from their homes. More than 3,000 people have fled Yemen by boat across the Red Sea to Djibouti, as the fighting has displaced more than 130,000 people this month, according to the UN Refugee Agency. This is a displaced Yemeni woman in Djibouti.
4: 10 years ago, we came here for safety because of the war back home. Thank God we stayed for some years. Peace came to our country and we went back, hoping we would live in peace. But now we have been forced to cross the Red Sea again, so we don't have any peace.
0: Ahead of his trip to the UN General Assembly, Israeli Prime Minister Benjamin Netanyahu posted a video on social media blasting New York City Mayor Zohran Mamdani, who had called for Netanyahu's arrest for war crimes in Gaza.
5: Shame on you, Mr. Mamdani. Shame on you for supporting the Hamas terrorist monsters who butchered our people. Shame on you for inciting riots against New York Jews. I'm coming to the UN. I'm going to tell the truth about our heroic soldiers, and I'm going to tell the truth about you.
0: Mayor Mamdani has not expressed support for Hamas, and while he's repeatedly pledged to enforce a warrant issued by the International Criminal Court to arrest Netanyahu, Mayor Mamdani recently clarified he does not have the authority to do so. This is the mayor responding to Netanyahu's video.
6: What we do know to actually be the truth when it comes to the prime minister is that he is the subject of an International Criminal Court arrest warrant for alleged war crimes and crimes against humanity. And as the prime minister, he is the architect of horrific genocide against Palestinians. And that just a few days ago, his military killed an 11-year-old boy in what is deemed to be a safe zone.
0: The Israeli Prime Minister Netanyahu is expected to address the UN General Assembly on Thursday. Brazil's President Luiz Inácio Lula da Silva used his address at the UN General Assembly to warn against attempts to interfere in Brazil's upcoming elections scheduled for October 4th. According to the polls, Lula's currently in a statistical tie with the right-wing candidate, Senator Flavio Bolsonaro, who is the son of the former right-wing president Jair Bolsonaro. Lula's comments come as the U.S. imposed two new rounds of tariffs on Brazilian goods back in July, exerting economic pressure ahead of elections. This is Lula speaking at the U.N. General Assembly Tuesday.
7: Democracy is once again under threat. We witness once more foreign interference in electoral processes. The geography proximity to the world's greatest military power is inescapable, especially in the context of renewed hegemonic temptations. Brazil does not fit in anyone's backyard.
0: Republican Senator John Curtis of Utah has called for an investigation into President Trump's son, Donald Trump Jr. The senator wrote a letter to a Senate panel calling for a probe into businesses owned by Don Jr. and payments made by Russian oligarch Umar Kremlev for Donald Trump Jr.'s wedding celebrations in the Bahamas this year. In 2010, Kremlev changed his last name to Kremlev, which means the Kremlin's man. In the letter, Senator Curtis wrote, quote, "These reports raise legitimate questions about foreign access to members of a sitting president's family and whether such relationships can create actual or perceived expectations of favorable treatment. They also may create expectations of a return favor that could even create national security vulnerabilities," unquote. Last week, President Trump told a reporter that Donald Trump Jr. had paid back the Russian oligarch. ProPublica is reporting the FBI had been investigating Maine Republican Senator Susan Collins' role in an alleged bribery scheme, but the investigation abruptly ended after President Trump won re-election. The allegations surround Martin Kao, the former CEO of naval technology manufacturer Navitec, who allegedly donated money to lawmakers in exchange for them funneling defense contracts to his company. ProPublica described Collins as the most important lawmaker who was named in the alleged scheme. ProPublica reports Cal provided a $150,000 contribution to Collins' super PAC through a shell company shortly after meeting with the PAC's top official. Senator Collins chairs the Senate Appropriations Committee and allegedly steered millions in military contracts to Navitec. According to ProPublica, Collins allegedly met with Cao in person and made clear she expected him to pay her back in exchange for the contracts his company was getting. Cao reportedly told the FBI, Collins said in a meeting, quote, "You've seen me deliver," unquote. The Justice Department is backing President Trump's ban on CNN, MS Now, and Politico from the White House. In a court filing, Trump's DOJ called the news outlet's access a privilege, not a right, and cited national security concerns. CNN, MS Now, and Politico have sued the Trump administration, claiming their First Amendment rights have been violated by Trump's ban. A hearing is scheduled for today. A federal judge in Colorado has ordered the Trump administration to return a Honduran immigrant deported to the Central African Republic back to the United States. Brian Omar Sanchez Servillon was deported a month ago as part of President Trump's secretive third country agreements with dozens of nations. Since Trump returned to office, an estimated 25,000 immigrants have been deported to third countries they have no ties to. This comes as ICE has reportedly stopped disclosing the locations of thousands of jailed immigrants who face final orders of removal, making it much harder for attorneys and family members to track them down. In Texas, a federal judge has granted an emergency request to temporarily block the deportation of Wilbur Rafael Garces Perez, who is being held in an ICE jail with a bullet still lodged in his back. The 28-year-old Venezuelan asylum seeker was delivering food for DoorDash on Sunday when he was shot in the torso by an ICE agent. Perez has been transferred between ICE detention and the hospital multiple times and has lost movement on his left side. He was returned to an ICE jail in Pearsall, about 135 miles south of Austin, on Tuesday, according to Perez's lawyer. Texas Congressmembers Greg Kassar and Joaquin Castro are reportedly planning to visit Perez today. A grand jury declined to bring charges in the case of Nolan Wills, an 18-year-old black college athlete whose body was found in July on a barrier island in Mississippi. Wills vanished after taking a boat to the island with a group of white friends over the July 4th holiday. His body was recovered several days later. His family and advocates continue to demand for a full investigation and the release of the state medical examiner's autopsy report. Kristen Clark, general counsel of the NAACP, said in a statement, quote, "The results of the grand jury investigation leave Nolan's family and the public with far more questions than answers. Make no mistake, we'll continue to stand with Nolan's family and use every tool available in the quest to uncover the full truth surrounding his tragic death," Kristen Clark said. At least six major hospitals in the U.S. reached formal agreements with President Trump's Justice Department to stop providing gender-affirming care to transgender youth. That's according to the New York Times, which reports the hospitals include NYU Langone Health in New York, the University of Pittsburgh Medical Center, and Connecticut Children's Hospital. Many of the deals hadn't been made public until now and also include thousands of dollars in payments from the hospitals to the federal government. Raquel Willis, executive director of the Gender Liberation Movement, told the New York Times, quote, "It's devastating to watch one by one healthcare institutions that once cared for trans youth turn their backs on them," unquote. And in labor news, DoorDash has agreed to pay $131.5 million in a historic settlement reached with New York City that will impact more than a quarter of a million workers who were underpaid or not paid by the food delivery app. This is the largest worker settlement in New York City history and the largest settlement involving food delivery workers in the United States. Most of the delivery workers are immigrants. And those are some of the headlines. This is Democracy Now!, democracynow.org, The War and Peace Report. I'm Amy Goodman.
8: And I'm Anjali Kamath. Welcome to all of our listeners and viewers across the country and around the world. At the United Nations General Assembly on Tuesday, Secretary General Antonio Guterres reiterated his call for peace in the Middle East.
1: Across the Middle East, conflicts are cascading. So-called ceasefires have amounted to little more than lesser fires, with civilians continuing to pay the price. Enough is enough. I appeal to the leaders in this chamber to maximize this high-level week for de-escalation and dialogue. And together, let's send a clear message from this hall. The fighting must stop.
0: Shortly after the Secretary General spoke before the United Nations General Assembly, President Trump took to the stage and openly threatened to annihilate Iran.
2: But I have a big decision to make. Will a deal be made with Iran that lets them rebuild and create a far greater country than it ever was before? Maybe one of the greatest in the Middle East or even the world? Or do I annihilate the Islamic Republic and do it quickly, never giving them a chance to kill and destroy people and countries again. Do I drive them into hell with no chance of survival and no hope of future greatness or generations? But I believe we'll make a deal right after the election, because it doesn't make sense for them not to. They're waiting to see how I do in the midterm election. What they don't realize is that I'm not running. I did that already and won in a landslide. We won in a giant landslide, and I'll be here for 2.5 years.
8: Trump's remarks came as U.S. and Iranian officials met privately for 3 hours on the sidelines of the General Assembly. Trump's son-in-law, Jared Kushner, and his Middle East envoy, Steve Witkoff, took part in the talks. Iran's president, Masoud Pezeshkian, told reporters that Iran is wary of further negotiations, having twice been attacked by the U.S. and Israel in the middle of talks. Pezeshkian will be addressing the United Nations today. During his speech on Tuesday, President Trump also boasted about seizing Venezuela's oil after the U.S. attacked Venezuela and abducted President Nicolas Maduro and his wife.
2: We signed the largest oil deal in history, covering 65 billion barrels of oil, which will benefit both Venezuela and the United States enormously and help drive down the cost of energy all over the world. And that is starting to perk right now. It's coming out. The biggest oil companies in the world are going in, and the numbers are absolutely incredible. When you add the United States and Venezuela together, we have more than 60% of the oil in the world. So it's perhaps the biggest deal. It was a war, but it's perhaps the biggest deal ever made. To the victor belong the spoils. You've all heard that.
9: Well, for more on Trump's U.N. speech, we're joined now by Trita Parsi, Executive Vice President of the Quincy Institute for Responsible Statecraft. Trita, welcome to our studio here in New York, your first time here. As you deal with the U.N. General Assembly this week, can you first start off by talking about Trump's threat to annihilate Iran?
10: This is unfortunately the language that Trump keeps on using, I think. In his mind, it gives him the impression or leaves the impression that he's in control of the situation, that he's dictating terms, that he is winning. I don't think that is how it is read by others. I think the Iranians see this, and I think they said so as much, that this is a sign of his desperation, because 7 months into this war, there still is no exit, and Trump is increasingly facing what could end up becoming an endless war. And he has not achieved a single one of his strategic objectives. And the more the situation gets bad, the harsher his rhetoric tends to become. But this is probably a new low in UN history, to actually have a president, a head of state, threaten the annihilation of another regime at the podium in the General Assembly.
8: And Trita, just a few hours after making these comments threatening to annihilate Iran, President Trump also told reporters that his negotiating team had very good three-hour meetings with the Iranian team. What do we know about that meeting? What was discussed?
10: So this is something that the Qataris in particular had worked very, very hard to broker. It was an indirect meeting, so they were not sitting in the same room, even though they had been in the past. So there's a slight return to diplomacy, but it is not at the same level as it was before, in which the two sides were talking directly to each other. But it is nevertheless an important attempt of bringing the two sides back to the table. But it does not appear to have generated any real breakthrough. The two sides are too far away from each other on substantive issues, it appears. Nevertheless, attempts of this kind are very important. They have to be made. You're not going to have a breakthrough unless you try some of these small steps. But I do fear that to a certain extent, this is also in order to give the impression that more is happening diplomatically than it actually is, because of the impact it has on the markets, because of expectations it sets for the midterm elections. But in reality, in terms of substance, I'm not seeing any breakthrough, not quite yet.
8: The Iranian president is expected to address the United Nations General Assembly today. What do you think he's going to be talking about, and what exactly is happening in the Strait of Hormuz?
10: So in the Strait of Hormuz, you do have a situation in which the United States has managed to open up the Southern Channel, in which more oil is flowing now than it did during the MOU, or at least in the early days of the MOU. This, I think, has led to a scenario in which the United States thinks that the tables have been turned, that the pressure is much higher on Iran now than it is on the global economy. To a certain extent, that is true. But here's the problem. It is not a stable situation. If these new sanctions that Trump is pushing for, including this opening in the Strait, actually really ends up putting a lot of pressure on the Iranians, what you're most likely to see in that scenario is that the Iranians will counter-escalate. The United States is currently escalating. It is trying to ban all airplanes from landing in Iran, or all Iranian airlines from being able to go to other places. These are clear escalations of added pressure. And if those end up biting, the Iranians will counter-escalate. So we're not in a situation in which the United States is putting added pressure on a country that has run out of options. Is adding pressure on a country that has plenty of escalatory options, and most of those are very dangerous for the region and for the United States itself. And as a result, this trajectory is one of escalation, despite that meeting that took place yesterday.
9: It was quite something to hear President Trump say, essentially, the U.S. has obliterated Iran's military, the Navy. He claimed Operation Midnight Hammer obliterated Iran's nuclear program, so wiping out everything. Yet then why is, well, according to polls in the United States across the political spectrum, people perceive the U.S. is losing against Iran. And what don't we know about the level of devastation of U.S. bases throughout the Middle East right now?
10: I think the American public actually sees reality for what it is. And it is a situation in which the United States, after 7 months of fighting, have not been able to achieve any of its objectives, and even more importantly, finding an exit out of this war. So all of this talk about destroying their Navy, etc., there are tactical operational successes that the United States has had. None of them have translated into a strategic victory. And even this latest maneuver in which the U.S. thinks that he has managed to get an edge over the Iranians in terms of leverage, which to a certain extent may be true, is nevertheless a tactical edge, not a strategic edge. And this constant confusing, deliberate confusing between what is tactical and strategic is what has really characterized how the administration has approached this. Now, when it comes to the U.S. bases, General David Petraeus, former head of the CIA, himself admitted that the Iranians have made a majority of American bases in the region inoperable. The United States is actually not even operating out of a lot of these bases at this point because of the success and effectiveness of the Iranian missiles and the lack of effectiveness of the missile defense. The U.S. is running out of interceptors, etc. So the picture on the ground is dramatically different from what the president is conveying.
11: Trita, Trump claimed in a speech that Iran is watching the midterms very closely. What is Iran's calculation if the Democrats end up winning? And what do you think the Democrats should do on Iran if they do win?
10: I think the Iranians are looking at the midterms, but it's not that decisive moment necessarily that earlier was thought. I think the Iranians are also understanding that if Trump loses in the elections, both the House and the Senate, he will be in a much more desperate situation. He will be facing domestic pressure, perhaps impeachment efforts. And that may very well end up causing him to lash out even more on the foreign policy front. Instead of that constraining him, it actually may further radicalize his policies. So I don't think they're looking at the midterms necessarily as something that is some sort of a decisive blow towards Trump, and as a result, things wind down. Now, I do believe that the Democrats could do far more in terms of putting pressure to stop this war, stop the funding of this war. Now, there's efforts in terms of war powers, etc. Some of them have been successful. But at the end of the day, it's the power of the purse. And also, when the MOU was signed, however imperfect it may have been, I found it tremendously problematic that many of the Democrats were choosing to attack the MOU in a manner that could have led, and eventually did lead, not necessarily because of their attacks to the MOU collapsing. And what did that do? It brought us back into war. So you have to really decide. If you're against this war, you have to support the efforts that end these wars, whether those are perfect or not, and save the political scores later on until we're completely safe out of the woods and we don't have a fear of a return to military action.
9: Where does China fit into this picture? A lot is being made of President Trump's meeting with Xi this week in New York. Whether we'll get to hear what they say is another story, because the pool, the media pool, has said they won't operate in solidarity with the networks that have been banned from the White House. CNN is part of the pool, and so they're just saying, we won't record.
10: The meeting tomorrow is going to be very important. The United States is going to try to press the Chinese to go along with extraterritorial sanctions as part of this economic warfare that the administration is now waging and escalating. I find it unlikely.
9: The U.S. almost bombed a Chinese ship, is that right? And then at the last minute, as they were ready to bomb this Chinese ship, saying that they had intelligence that it was bringing weapons or nuclear material to Iran, realized it was based on AI that was false.
10: Exactly. And we've already seen mistakes be committed because of this over-reliance on AI. The AI program that was developed by Palantir is partly responsible for the bombing of the girls' school in Minab that left 150-plus children dead. During the first round of the war back in March, I spoke to a person in Iran who said that it appears that AI is being used for a lot of the targeting decisions. For instance, there was a period in that war in which the United States and Israel was specifically targeting police stations. This was during the phase in which I think the United States and Israel hoped that by destroying the security forces in the city, it would lead to riots and an overthrow of the government. But it also led to them bombing twice a park that is called Park Police. Parque Police in Persian. It had nothing to do with the police, but because of the name police is in the name of the park, it was targeted, and it appears to have been yet another one of these examples in which the AI is selecting the targets without any human oversight to just double-check, triple-check if this is valid or not. And you just raised the worst example so far in terms of actually a potential war between U.S. and China. Now, it's interesting. The Chinese at some point may decide that they might want to get in and try to see if they can help bring this war to an end. It's not usually what they want to do. Their instincts are to stay out. But if this situation escalates further to the point in which the Chinese cannot insulate themselves and the global economy from the repercussions, the Chinese calculation may change. And it may also come as a result of the pressure that the U.S. is putting on the Chinese to go along with sanctions that they absolutely do not want to implement.
11: And the significance, Trita, when President Trump was talking about Venezuela, of his comments saying, to the victor belongs the spoils, speaking to the U.N. General Assembly.
10: Yes, it's really important to understand this point here. The entire UN system was built upon the ashes of the world after World War II, and in which it was deemed critical by all of the states that we need to move towards a different type of a system in which warfare should not pay off, in which the victors do not go, the spoils do not go to the victor, because there shouldn't be any benefit in waging wars, particularly wars of aggression and wars of choice. So for him to come with that statement that probably is mainly meant to play well with a specific audience at home, nevertheless sends a strong message to the rest of the world that the United States, at least currently, does not even deem the most basic principles of international law as something that is worthy to uphold.
9: Trita Parsi, Executive Vice President of the Quincy Institute for Responsible Statecraft. Coming up, Senator Bernie Sanders gave a major address this week at the historic Riverside Church in New York on war, oligarchy, and the dangers of AI. Stay with us.

0: encuentro.
1: Tocando by Helado Tropical, a new collaboration by Helado Negro and Reina Tropical. This is Democracy Now!, democracynow.org, The War and Peace Report. I'm Amy Goodman with Anjali Kamat.
2: As world leaders are gathering in New York this week for the United Nations General Assembly, Senator Bernie Sanders gave a major address in New York on Monday. He spoke at the historic Riverside Church, where Martin Luther King gave his Beyond Vietnam speech on April 4, 1967, exactly 1 year before he was assassinated. In that speech, King spoke against racism, militarism, and materialism.
1: These are some of the excerpts from Senator Bernie Sanders' speech.
3: What Dr. King said was true nearly 60 years ago, and it is even truer today as our country, the United States of America, is now spending over $1 trillion a year on the military, while some 800,000 Americans are homeless, 85 million Americans are uninsured or underinsured, and millions of people cannot afford the basic necessities of life. And this business of spending more and more on the military and turning backs on working families and the poor is not just happening tragically here in the United States. It's happening all over the world, where we are seeing increased military budgets while the needs of people living in desperation are ignored. So not just in the United States, but all over the world, we are moving in the wrong direction, and our job is to turn that around. Instead of producing more bombs and weapons and seeing the military-industrial complex enjoy huge profits, governments throughout the world need to come together to feed the children, take care of the vulnerable, and protect our planet from the ravages of climate change.

And that is why we must rally and work with grassroots activists in Russia to put an end to Putin's disastrous war in Ukraine, which has led, not widely known, not widely reported, but has led to the deaths of some 500,000 Russian soldiers, as well as mass destruction and loss of life in Ukraine. And that is why we must denounce the United Arab Emirates' continued financial and military support of the RSF as it wages a campaign of genocide and destruction in Sudan's civil war. While the billionaire class and the 1% have never, ever had it so good, over 60% of Americans in the richest country in the history of the world are living paycheck to paycheck. Nearly 800,000 are homeless, and tens of millions struggle to pay for rent or mortgage or keep a roof over their heads. And let us be very clear. The rapid movement to oligarchy and the exponential rise in income and wealth inequality is not just an American phenomenon. It is taking place all over the world, and in my view, is the most important economic reality of our times. In country after country, what we are seeing is working people sick and tired of seeing the very rich get richer while they struggle to put food on the table and pay for basic necessities. But it is not just income and wealth inequality and concentration of ownership that we are seeing today. Literally today, billionaires are determined to own our political system as well. In the United States, as a result of the disastrous Citizens United Supreme Court decision, billionaires and corporations are legally able to spend as much as they want on political campaigns through their super PACs. And that, my friends, is exactly what they are doing right at this moment. In the last election, presidential election, Mr. Musk spent at least $290 million to elect Trump as president, and now he is spending some $200 million more to help Republicans keep control over the Congress. And it's not just Republican billionaires, there are Democratic billionaires who are also playing an important role. As the UN Secretary General reminds us, there's another issue that we must confront. In my view, artificial intelligence, AI, and robotics are the most transformational technologies in the history of humanity. They have the potential to eliminate tens of millions of jobs. They threaten the privacy, AI threatens the privacy of virtually every person in this world. Through mass surveillance, every phone call you make, every website you visit, every email that you send, somebody will know it. It is advancing exponentially. In under 4 years, we have gone from an AI that could barely write a coherent tweet to AI systems that have already escaped the control of the companies that built them. Take a deep breath and ask yourself, where will AI be in 2 years, in 4 years, in 10 years? Will human beings be able to control this exploding technology? So let me make a very radical suggestion, and that is, if the lives of every man, woman, and child –

0: are going to be fundamentally changed by this technology, then the people of our country and the people of this world must make the decisions regarding AI, not just a handful of big tech oligarchs. And that is why I hope very much that when President Trump and President Xi meet on Thursday, I hope very much that they will sit down and begin the process of negotiating a comprehensive treaty to establish a pause on advanced AI and a ban on AI superintelligence.
1: Vermont's Democratic Socialist Senator Bernie Sanders speaking at Riverside Church in New York on Monday. This is Democracy Now!, democracynow.org. I'm Amy Goodman with Anjali Kamat.
2: While world leaders are meeting inside the United Nations for the General Assembly, it's also Climate Week here in New York. Just outside the UN, members of the Nepali diaspora and frontline communities from the Global South are rallying right now, along with environmental campaigners and others, to highlight the consequences of global inaction on climate change and to demand global emitters take responsibility for the cost of damages and immediately phase out fossil fuels. Last month, 7 billion cubic feet of glacial rock and ice collapsed in the Himalayan mountains and crashed into the river valley below, triggering catastrophic flooding that wiped out entire villages. More than 8,000 people in Nepal and across the border in Tibet are dead or missing. Scientists say climate change contributed to the disaster. Nepal contributes less than 0.1% to global emissions.
1: For more, we go to the rally just outside the United Nations, I believe at Dag Hammarskjöld Plaza, where we're joined by Anisha Buddha, program officer at the National Indigenous Women Forum Nepal, member of the Asia Pacific Network of Environmental Defenders. If you can start off, thanks so much, Anisha, for being with us, by talking about, well, it's been almost a year since Nepali young people protested in Nepal, ushering in a new prime minister, Birendra Shah. Can you talk about the significance of what he is calling for when he talks about climate justice and what Nepal needs right now after the melting of the glacier? There are thousands of glaciers in Nepal, this one resulting in the deaths of what could be up to 8,000 people. Can you hear us, Anisha?
3: Yeah, I can hear you now.
1: So sorry,
3: the connection lost.
1: So if you can tell us why you're out there and the significance of your new prime minister brought in by Gen Z calling for climate justice, what this means.
3: Hi, it's Anisha from Nepal. I'm here in New York for the Climate Week, and we are gathered here outside the UN to call for global solidarity. We are here as the Global South to call the Global North accountable for their responsibility in more than 90% of the global emission of carbon, which is leading to global warming and climate change, which also resulted in one of the most devastating floods that happened in Nepal on 26th August. And it's important for our prime minister to be here. He is going to be speaking at the UN General Assembly tomorrow, and we're really excited and looking forward to that. It's important for our prime minister to be here because Nepal is facing the brunt of the climate change that the global north are doing. So he is here to demand climate justice and also to ask the International Fund for Loss and Damage of $20 million, which is nothing compared to the estimation of around $2 billion that the devastating flood has occurred and done in Nepal. So it's really important for our new prime minister to be here, and also for us indigenous peoples, indigenous organizations, representatives to be here to speak up and to say that we are the victims and we are not here to be quiet, and we are here to demand climate justice and climate reparations, and also to demand just transition.
2: Anisha, Nepal is responsible for less than 0.1% of global emissions. Talk about the impact of climate change on people in Nepal, the disproportionate impact, and especially on indigenous communities.
3: I think the climate change impact disaster each year has been worsening. In 2024, there was a huge flooding that swept away so many households in Roshi, the Roshi River flooding. And now in 2026, it's one of the most devastating floodings that we have seen, with over 8,000 people dead or missing. So it's so, like we said, Nepal contributes to only 0.1% of the global carbon emission, which is almost zero compared to the global north, and which is why it's so important for us to come here and to raise our voices against it, because Nepal, topographically and geographically, it's a mountainous country, which is why it is vulnerable to the glacial outbursts. And this is not the last of the glacier outbursts that we will see. And Nepal will keep seeing disasters like this, and the victims that are impacted are indigenous communities. Almost 90% of the victims that were impacted by the flooding on 26th August are Tamang indigenous communities. Our organization, National Indigenous Women Forum, went there. We visited the community. And what we as indigenous organization understand, that it is not just the lives of the people lost, it's not just the houses swept, but it's their culture, tradition, and their very identity that is being lost by the floods, by the climate-induced disasters.
1: Anisha Buddha, we want to thank you for being with us, Program Officer of the National Indigenous Women Forum in Nepal, member of Asia-Pacific Network of Environmental Defenders, one of thousands who are participating this week, also outside the UN General Assembly that leaders are addressing in this climate week. Coming up, 2026 is the deadliest year for measles in the United States. Since the disease was declared eliminated a quarter of a century ago. We'll speak to Dr. Paul Offit with the Children's Hospital of Philadelphia. Four people in the last month in Pennsylvania have died of measles. Stay with us.

0: nos hace pensar.
1: Julieta Venegas in Democracy Now! Studio. This is Democracy Now!, democracynow.org. I'm Amy Goodman with Anjali Kamat.
2: In Pennsylvania, health officials have reported 4 measles deaths just over the last month, making 2026 the deadliest year for measles in the United States since the virus was declared eliminated in 2000. Pennsylvania had not had a measles-related death in at least 35 years. The deaths include an 18-year-old teen and a 40-year-old woman, both of whom were unvaccinated, as well as a 6-week-old baby and a newborn who died shortly after birth. The Pennsylvania Department of Health is reporting 792 measles cases across 39 counties, but that's believed by experts to be an undercount.
1: On Thursday, Health and Human Services Secretary Robert F. Kennedy Jr. gave the keynote address at a conference organized by the anti-vaccine activist organization Children's Health Defense, which Kennedy led for nearly a decade.
3: Let me be clear. You have a strong and steadfast friend at the White House. We've accomplished in 19 months which things that would have seemed unthinkable 2 years ago.
2: On Friday, President Trump said he would be demanding the drug companies split up vaccines into 5 shots with 6-month intervals and claimed it would reduce the autism rate. He didn't specify which vaccine he was referring to, but the administration has already been seeking to break up the MMR vaccine, that's measles, mumps and rubella, into 3 separate shots.
1: For more on the measles outbreak and deaths and the government response, we're joined by Dr. Paul Offit, director of the Vaccine Education Center, physician in the Division of Infectious Diseases at Children's Hospital of Philadelphia. Dr. Offit is also co-inventor of the rotavirus vaccine, Rotatec, recommended for universal use in infants by the CDC. His books include Autism's False Prophets, Bad Science, Risky Medicine, and The Search for a Cure, as well as the book Deadly Choices, How the Anti-Vaccine Movement Threatens Us All. He's got a column on Substack. It's Beyond the Noise. One of his recent pieces is headlined, RFK Jr., Secretary of Measles Land. Dr. Offit's joining us from Philadelphia. Thank you for being with us. Let's talk about what you call measles land and RFK's responsibility. I mean, the shocking number of deaths in Pennsylvania alone, 4 in the last 30 days, including a teenager. Can you talk about the significance of this? First time in what? Since it's been eradicated in a quarter of a century.
4: That's right. We eradicated measles from this country in the year 2000. Now, in our state alone, we've had 4 deaths just in the last month. Remember that this virus has a mortality rate of 1 in 1,000. So when you see 4 deaths, you can assume that we are vastly underestimating the number of cases. Even though the Department of Health reports roughly 800 cases, I think you can assume it's probably closer to 4,000. I think Robert F. Kennedy Jr., as Secretary of Health and Human Services, is doing everything he can to play this kind of see no evil approach and not let people know what's really happening. If you look on the CDC's website right now, under measles 2006 deaths, it lists 0. So 0 deaths, even though we know that 4 deaths occurred in the state of Pennsylvania. He doesn't want us to know the damage he's done being such a successful anti-vaccine activist over the last 20 years.
2: Dr. Offit, how can that be? How can the CDC not report these deaths?
4: Because I think that RFK Jr. is telling Erica Schwartz, the director of the CDC, not to report them. I think you're just seeing a politicization of the science. I think that he's doing everything he can to decrease surveillance, to decrease monitoring, and to just try and ignore it. He knows that if he's a successful anti-vaccine activist, you're going to see what you're seeing, not only increase in measles deaths, increase in flu deaths in children, increase in whooping cough deaths in children. He knows that, and he just wants us to be blind to it so he can continue his war against vaccines, which he believes is a war against chronic diseases, even though it's not.
1: Dr. Offit, what about President Trump calling for the breaking up of these vaccines like MMR? What exactly does that mean?
4: I think it's just a lot of hand waving. Both companies that make the combination measles, mumps, rubella vaccine in this country, Merck and GlaxoSmithKline, have issued statements that they have no interest in separating that combination measles, mumps, rubella vaccine into three separate vaccines, because that would mean instead of having a two-dose vaccine at 12 to 15 months of age and then at 4 to 6 years of age, we would have a six-dose vaccine. So it would spread out and separate those vaccines, making it less likely children would complete the series and therefore more likely that children would be in harm's way. The companies, to their credit, have both said that they have no plans to do that. And I don't think the President of the United States can make them do that.
2: And Dr. Offit, we're entering cold and flu season. Kids are back in school. How does what's happening today compare to the measles outbreak in Philadelphia in 1990-91?
4: Right. So I'm still suffering post-traumatic stress disorder from that outbreak. We had, in a period of only a few months in 1990-1991, we had 1,400 cases of measles in our city alone, along with 9 deaths. And I think what worries me the most about what's going on now is, I mean, I'm old enough to have had measles. I'm a child of the 1950s when there were 3 to 4 million cases of measles a year, 48,000 hospitalizations and 500 deaths. But that's a winter-spring disease. Now we're heading into winter, where children are now back in school sharing their viruses. And this virus is typically a winter spring disease. I really fear this is going to get much worse. I just hope that Robert F. Kennedy Jr., as Secretary of Health and Human Services, and Erica Schwartz, the head of the CDC, lets us know what's going on. But more importantly, do what they should be doing, which is get out there every day and bring clinics into those areas that are high risk, meaning low vaccine rates, and do everything you can to prevent what I think is a coming disaster.
1: Speaking of disasters, we're hearing increasingly, like at Eloy Detention Center in Arizona, about a number of people who have measles, maybe up to 8, it may be more. What about measles in confined facilities?
4: Exactly. So I don't think people realize just how contagious this virus is. There's something called a contagiousness index, meaning how many people would you infect during a day, assuming you're contagious and everybody you come in contact with is susceptible. For viruses like influenza or SARS-CoV-2, the cause of COVID, or respiratory syncytial virus, the contagiousness index is 2 to 4. For measles, it's 15 to 18. You don't have to have direct contact with somebody who has measles. You just have to be within their airspace within 2 hours of them being there. If somebody comes into our emergency department with measles and they go back into a treatment room and then they leave that treatment room, no one can walk into that room for 2 hours. That's how contagious this virus is.
2: And how are, you know, to bring it back to Pennsylvania, how are officials in Pennsylvania and Governor Shapiro dealing with this crisis?
4: So Dr. Deborah Bogan is the head of the Department of Health here in the Commonwealth of Pennsylvania. She's doing everything she can with her group to try and identify high-risk areas and to get this vaccine out there, to deal with sort of influencers in the community, to be willing to go into children's homes to vaccinate them, because she's what this is, which is a growing epidemic, and she's doing everything she can, really without the help, not only without the help of our Secretary of Health and Human Services, but really working against the Secretary of Health and Human Services. Says he is the worst possible person to be in that position at this time.
2: And on X, actually, RFK Jr. accused the governor of Pennsylvania, Josh Shapiro, of fabricating the measles deaths. He later seemed to attribute the state's measles outbreak partly to the governor for, quote, refusing to cooperate with the CDC.
4: Right. So I think you can believe pretty much nothing of what this man says. Obviously, those deaths weren't fabricated. The one child who died within a day or so of being born, the mother had measles, the baby had measles, and the baby died of an enlarged spleen, which ruptured, which measles can do. You know that the 6-month-old or the several-month-old child had a severe measles pneumonia. You knew that the 40-year-old had a severe measles pneumonia. You knew that the 18-year-old had something called acute demyelinating encephalomyelitis caused by measles. So you know all that. So the governor is fabricating nothing. It's RFK Jr. who just doesn't want you to know how successful he's been at his anti-vaccine activities.
1: Dr. Offit, before we go, I want to ask you about COVID. I mean, just in my own building, we have people, whole families who are getting COVID. And I wanted to ask you about what we know. Is COVID increasing? And what about the new vaccine?
4: So I think COVID is becoming flu, which is to say, I think you're going to see every year COVID will cause roughly, will cause hundreds of thousands of people to be hospitalized and tens of thousands to die, just like influenza does every year. I think that the vaccine, which is trying to keep up with the virus that continues to mutate, is effective at keeping people out of the hospital, effective at keeping them out of the intensive care unit, and effective at keeping them out of the morgue. As it's true, all vaccines like this, which prevent short incubation period mucosal infections like flu, COVID, RSV. It's not going to be as good at preventing mild disease or moderate disease, but that's not the goal. The goal is to tame the virus so that you're not seriously affected.
1: And can people as easily get the vaccine as during the pandemic? What should parents know in going to their pediatrician?
4: They should be able to, but what RFK Jr. recently did is he said that he's not going to use the vaccine for children's program, which pays for about 50% of all vaccines for children who are either uninsured or underinsured. It seems like he's going to hold back on the money for that vaccine, which is just unconscionable. There already are children who are dying of COVID, and he would be willing to do that. I just can't believe we continue to stand back and let this man do what he's doing.
1: What could be done? We have 10 seconds.
4: Well, at some point, it would be nice if people in power stood up for children in this country instead of fearing for their jobs if they contradict President Trump or contradict RFK Jr.
1: Dr. Paul Offit, director of the Vaccine Education Center, physician in the Division of Infectious Diseases at Children's Hospital of Philadelphia, will link to your recent piece, RFK Jr., Secretary of Measles Land. And that does it for our show. I'll be in Westport, Connecticut tonight for the screening of Steal a Story, Please, about Democracy Now! With the director, Tia Lesson. And then we're on to London, Hackney Picture House on Friday, September 25th. On Sunday, we'll be in Lewis. On Monday, we'll be also in London. Check our website. Then to Copenhagen, the Grand Theater, and finally to Berlin, Germany. I'm Amy Goodman with Anjali Kamat. Check our website at democracynow.org.

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My name is Alex, and this is Mazes. On Mazes, we play 1 hour of jazz-adjacent new release music. Today's show, we're kicking off with Vegan. There's something here for us both.

My name is Alex, and you're listening to Mazes on X-Ray FM. That last song was Chai Avenue, A Love Letter to Salvador by Yousef Days. Before that, the latest from Senses, Arlo Parks. Before that, Thundercat with Thunder Wave. Before that, we kicked off the show with Vegan, There's Something Here for Us Both. And right now, we are listening to Jasmine Mira with Some Rain Must Fall.

My name is Alex, and you're listening to Mazes on X-Ray FM. That last song was Mekhi McRaven with Newsfeed. Before that, SML with Chicago 4. Before that, Quarto Alto with Thief. Then the last set was kicked off with Jasmine Mira and Some Rain Must Fall. Right now we're listening to Sam Wilkes with Stay Awake.

0: Good afternoon. You're listening to KXRW LP Vancouver. 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
1: 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We are also streaming everywhere at xray.fm. And thanks for being here. I'm DJ Kiki. Happy to be bringing a new introduction to an older show. We're still in between studio spaces because we've moved out of Falcon Arts and into 10th Street Southeast, Neighbors of Kickstand Comedy. That's 10th and Hawthorne. And so look for X-Ray there, especially Saturday. This coming Saturday, we're inviting everybody. That includes you, your friends, your dogs, your cats, everybody, to our block party, 11 to 5 on Saturday, September 19th. I hope it's a nice day. There's going to be live bands, live comedy, live fun making. We are funstigators here at X-Ray, and so we want you to join in and see what kind of fun you bring. We are so excited about the new space because it's a place with space for more community events and more trainings and live bands and that kind of thing. That's why we are making that effort. It's lots of positives to bring X-Ray further into being a strong station for Portland and our community here and beyond. So I hope we'll see you there this Saturday, 11 to 5, September 19th, X-Ray's block party. Welcome us to the neighborhood, and we'll welcome you and gather and appreciate what we have together as a station of volunteers, a couple of paid people, but that's it. And we depend on everybody listening day in and day out to your favorite shows. Come meet your favorite DJs. It's going to be something we've never done before. We've never had this opportunity. So I'll see you Saturday. I'll be there at least later in the afternoon. That's the shift that I signed up for. And lots of music, lots of fun. X-Ray is here for you. Radio is yours when you're listening to 107.1 FM. I think you know that if you've heard my show. And today, we're dipping back. I think it's about 6-year-old show, so we'll see what was new then, what I said, what I didn't say, what I should have said. But it's fun having these archives, and there's always great music, so I feel like no matter what era of music, and I love staying current, but it's also fun to listen back to older shows and say, wow, that other thing had never even come out yet. That's what makes music so exciting, I think. So anyway, let's give it a listen. Radio's yours, 107.1 FM.

He left me alone completely. For once I slept deeply. And for this, I think.

I think that's a classic album. It's not even that old, but that first Chastity Belt, well, I guess it's their first well-known one, you know, figures I'm saying it's the first self-titled album Chastity Belt put out a few years ago on Hardly Art, I think it was. Yeah, the Hardly Art label. Anyway, that was a song called Joke, and they are currently touring. If you didn't catch them in Portland recently, you can catch them in Seattle soon. Before that, a lovely indeed song for a song called Song for Charlie, actually, from Camp Cope, from another classic album of theirs that's relatively recent, but they have put out something more recent. Run for Cover, Poison City is the label, and they're from, what is it, Australia? And so far away. Anything outside of 50-mile radius is like, you know, I don't know where it is. No, just kidding. So before Camp Cope, Sharon Van Etten was something from her latest. It was a song called New Shadow. And we heard U.S. Girls doing Why Do I Lose My Voice Whenever I Have Something to Say, which is a short little thing. And then we heard the actual full song, Incidental Boogie. We started with Music for Neighbors from the Tripes. And we are going to just keep moving on with some more music. Let's see. What did I pick out for next? Oh, something new from a band called Spinning Coin. And we're going to listen to a song called Laughing Ways. See if this will cue up properly and be well-behaved in the studio.

Yellow Tango doing Madeline from another classic record. I think I'm playing what I think are classics. This one actually does go back a number of years, though. Actually, it goes back 20 years, 20-year anniversary of Yellow Tango's And Then Nothing Turned Itself Inside Out. That was a song called Madeline. Before that, we heard Black Cat from Spinning Coin, as well as their song Laughing Ways. Both of those are from a brand new release called Hyacinth. Hyacinth, that's the name of the album. We also heard Chastity Belt doing Joke, and I guess I did announce those, Song for Charlie. Yeah, I did. Okay. Somehow I thought that this has gotten away from me and that I had been really remiss in I guess I'm just kind of losing it here. That's what happens when you get old. But anyway, I've got a song called Cold War queued up here, and it's from Janelle Monae. So let's give this a listen on Music for Neighbors. I'm DJ Kiki. Thanks for joining us here on this Sunday day. And X-Ray Radio is yours.

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Whoa, that song just ended, didn't it? That was Teenage Riot by Sonic Youth. And I was just kind of getting lost in that album cover. It's a painting. I think it's by Anselm Kiefer. Anyway, Gerhard Richter. I get them mixed up. Anyway, that album is from 1988. And there's just something about it that's striking me today. Is like the song, the album. I mean, I think it's a great one. It holds up for me. I know a lot of not everybody likes it, but I love that song. But it just feels like a million years ago, like more than 1988 time gap between now and then. Like it was a very innocent time. Anyway, that was Sonic Youth from back in the day, and we also heard something from brand new singer named Kat Vokes, a song called "This Is Love," and it's from her new Clockwork record. We heard Vivian Girls also with "I Heard You Say" from their "Share the Joy" record, and we started with Janelle Monáe doing "Cold War" from Sub Archandroid. And we have time for just a little bit more, so I think what we are going to do is play something from a late 1970s. We're jumping around. Late 70s New Zealand sound, and I'm sure I'll pull up this at other points in the future, but this is from a compilation called AK-79 that somebody just reminded me of today. So let's give a listen to a song called "Certain Sound" by Swingers. Thanks for listening to me, DJ Kiki, and X-Ray, and stay tuned all morning because there's such good stuff coming up with Nick and Ryan throughout the morning. 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
1: 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You're in the middle of some X-Ray programming this afternoon. And up next is no exception. We've got the show Long Distance Call that normally plays Fridays 6 to 7 on KXRY or X-Ray. 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

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That was Epo on Dear Heart Records from the album Vitamin Epo, preceded by Henri from her album Bikini with September Walk-In. And at the top of the set, Masaki Ueda on CBS Sony with his cover of My Girl. 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All right, back to the music. This is a nice one from Michael Okamoto.

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That is Akine Nakamori from her dream pop album on Reprise Records, Fushigi, the song Labyrinth. Before that, Yukihiro Takahashi on Yen Records, My Bright Tomorrow from his album Tomorrow's Another Day. Miho Nakayama before that on King Records from her album Mind Game, the song Velvet Hammer, and at the top of the set, Maiko Okamoto from her album Fascination. Head over to xray.fm and hit that donate button. We are in the home stretch for our Big Move campaign. This is the last weekend of it. We want to finish strong. We've got a $5,000 match today. Anything you can do for us today will be doubled. And then tomorrow we celebrate the X-Ray FM block party down at 10th and Southeast Hawthorne from 11 a.m. to 5 p.m.

You've been listening to Long Distance Call on X-Ray. That was Sugiyo no Kiyotaka and the Omega Tribe on Back Records from their album First Finale, Yunagi Tsushin. Before that, Toshinobu Kubara on CBS Sony from the album Shake of Paradise. Junko Yagami before that on Moon Records from her album Yagamania, Chameleon, preceded by Teiko Oniki on RCA and Kimiko Kesai on CBS Sony from her album Tokyo Special. Got a couple more for you right now. 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DJs, comedy, community, and some very nice weather, it looks like. All right, got this nice one from Yellow Magic Orchestra. 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

again, this has been your operator for the long distance call, Joe Ball, on X-Ray FM, where radio is yours. 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

Yeah.

0: That was Masayoshi Takenaka from his album Trum Addict. Stay tuned for Pacific Pulsations at 7 o'clock. Once again, this has been your operator, Joe Ball, and I will see you next time right here on X-Ray FM for another long-distance call. 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
3: Welcome to the first installment of our new series, Mayors Talk Art, where we interview all of the mayors across Clark County to hear from them in their own voices about arts, culture, and heritage in their cities. Today, we're kicking off with an interview with Mayor Steve Hogan from Camas. He talks about how it took 20 years to develop their downtown into something that people want to come to, and he talks about how they require the developers of all of the development and the growth areas around Camas to include public art and public gathering spaces in their build plans. Let's get into it with Mayor Hogan. Welcome to I'm Into This Place, your deep dive into the local arts, culture, and heritage of Clark County. From fabulous new restaurants to quirky art installations to the historical sites you never even knew to look for, we're inviting you along. Whether you're a Clark County connoisseur or just starting to get to know her, get ready to fall head over heels for this place we call home. I'm your host, Adriana Baer, and I'm into this place. Let's go. Mayor Hogan, thank you so much for welcoming me into your office today to talk about arts and culture in Camas.
4: Thanks for being here.
3: It's really a fun time to sit with you because Camas is so vibrant with arts and culture. And I just read this morning the Downtown Camas Association's update for what's happening in the next 3 weeks, and my calendar is full with all this stuff going on here. So you have a really special community, and I'm excited to talk about it today.
4: Thank you for saying that.
3: Yeah.
4: And I agree.
3: Good. I imagine you do. So let's start with just personally a little bit about your favorite things. What are some of your favorite arts and culture programs or events in your own city?
4: Well, when I first became a elected person for the council, they assigned me the downtown area. And the streets were, there were a lot of boarded up windows. And so we were in need of a change. And right at that point, the city was trying to pivot pretty dynamically to change the ways that the traffic flowed through the downtown area and what the trees looked like and what the setting looked like. And it's been important that we have a canopy. So as you're walking along, you can either dodge the rain or be in the shade. And what I like best is kind of hard to pinpoint just one factor, but when they first got trained by the Association of Washington Cities, an economic development person was there, and that person said that if you want to attract people to your area, you should calculate how far you want people outside your city to actually travel into your city. And imagine you're calculating how fast they're driving. So for every minute of driving to come to your city, you should have 4 minutes of activity.
3: Oh, that's so interesting.
4: Yeah. And so then at that point in the meeting, he was telling all of us what kind of activities you need. If you only have one restaurant in the city they drive to, and the restaurant's full, they're just going to leave. So you need to have choices. On restaurants, you need to probably have four or more restaurants. If you're going to have an antique business, you probably want to have two or three antique businesses. If you want to have art galleries, you should get three or four or more art galleries into the city. So it's taken two decades, but we now have people that realize they can come in. If an art gallery wants to move out, another art gallery is ready to move in the next day. And same with restaurants and other businesses. Over the years, it's proven to be very successful to have similar businesses in the area, because if people want to, you know, come and have a dinner, they have four choices.
3: Yeah.
4: So that's what I like about where we've landed 20 years later.
3: Mm-hmm.
4: And we're going to try to do that throughout the whole city. So this downtown area has been worked on for more than 20 years. But we have other areas of the city that are developing, and we're trying to get more housing for people. And in those areas where we're putting the housing, we want them to have activities that are right in their neighborhood.
3: Mm-hmm.
4: And that would include arts and crafts and music and various other things. And so we're putting into our codes that we want to see those things when big developers come in.
3: That's interesting, and that sort of leads into my next question about where do you see arts and culture intersecting with economic development and community building?
4: The way we want it to be done, or I want it to be done, or any of the other people that are pretty excited about the city, is that you shouldn't have to be rich to come and spend time in an area that you want to get out of your house in. So we've read books on things like central gathering places.
3: Hmm.
4: And people need to be able to sit, you know, near a splash pad at a park, or in the downtown area, or right outside the library, or right outside City Hall, and feel comfortable that they're not going to be asked to move along. They don't have to spend money. We're looking for them to come in and meet with the rest of the community. Arts plays a good role in that. The way that the city gets cleaned up, it plays a big role in that. So we have a lot of work being done to make the downtown area right now look good, but that's going to extend to the whole city. The 12 square miles we are currently allowed to build in.
3: When you think about creativity, and that could be the art galleries, the individual artists, murals on the walls, and also attractions like your movie theater or performances, how do you see that conversation, or is there a conversation happening with those developers in your new growth areas?
4: Well, there's definitely, yeah, it's not just a conversation, it's a code.
3: It's a code. Tell us about the code, because I think generally speaking, those of us who aren't inside these conversations don't necessarily understand, you know, a mandate to a developer, you need to create third spaces or public spaces, or what does that look like?
4: So once again, you want the people to gather and feel comfortable and safe. Safety during during part of the year, it's dark. by 5 o'clock. So are you safe downtown or not? So it has to have a feel that there are bright lights and you're safe and you can move around. And there are other people in there. And it's inclusive. We try to attract people from the school district, kids in the school district, to come downtown and play music. We're tied into First Fridays, and then that gets tied into, we also have them develop art. So in the second story of the library, we have a gallery that switches out each month. It's not all school kids. It's other artists that get their art up there in the second floor for 30 days, and then we transition into the next one just before First Friday, and we're off again.
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5: 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Host Adriana Bear's conversation with her guest, Camas Mayor Steve Hogan, now continues.
4: The music, there's music downtown, there's games downtown. Mm-hmm. So there's some taverns that actually have game nights. Mm-hmm. And then they have these board games, and people just flow in on that day to play games. Sure. And you can kind of just be a pickup player as you come in. So we want it to be more than just one or two things. Mm-hmm. So it's kind of always a combination.
7: Yeah.
4: It's not just about music. It's not just about dancing. But you get music and dancing and other amenities there, they're going to hang around.
7: Right.
4: And that helps the businesses.
7: Right. So it sounds like, you know, you have sort of are revealing a symbiotic relationship.
4: Right.
7: Between the city that wants people to come. There's your tourism, right, coming in the doors. They patronize the businesses downtown. There, you've stacked the deck, right? So if they can't get into one, they can go to another. So you have depth. And then you also have community building for the people who live here.
4: Correct.
7: And partnerships between the local businesses so that it's all this web working together to uplift the community. I do want to circle back to you mentioned the building code and that it's in the code that there needs to be other spaces. Can you share a little bit about what that actually means? Like, obviously, in layman's terms, a developer wants to come in. They want to develop an area of the town. What do you say to them? Yes, and you must make sure there is what?
4: Yeah, okay. So in the codes, there are different codes. But if it's a big area, 125 acres or something like that. Nothing's there except grass. Then they're going to get a whole different set of code requirements that we put in. There has to be a central gathering place. There has to be art. There has to be places for bikes to safely move around in the area. There have to be wetlands that are guarded from being polluted in any way, but they're good for walking. You can, you know, we want the plus to be you can travel on foot or on a bike or in a car, but it also means there's got to be benches. There have to be trails. The grass has to be cut. This area of the county, the east area of the county, and even up in Ridgefield and the center and Battleground, we have to put in the codes that during the summer months especially, we have to be able to control fire. And so the code puts those into some areas. Now in the downtown area, the older areas that most towns in Clark County have, if they make a change, Camas Hotel, you can see on the side of the building the plaque that tells when that was built, who built it. You know, the Historical Society of Clark County basically is making sure that people know those types of things. You'll see as you're walking down the street that, as we all know, we live in a rainy area. So you do have the things coming off that guard you if you're walking on a rainy day in the downtown area. You don't get that, let's call it forced on you, until you start renovating the building. So when you renovate, you have to have benches outside. You have to have areas where the walkers can get underneath without getting wet. And so if you walk down Fourth Avenue, you'll see which ones haven't been renovated very recent.
7: When you said that the developers have to have public gathering spaces, and then you said they have to have art, does that mean public art?
4: Yes.
7: And do they decide?
4: That's one element.
7: Okay. Do they decide the public art, or do they partner with somebody in the city
4: They do. Well, yeah. partner, yeah. That's the best way to put it, but it's ordered. it has to be something that fits into the feel of the city. A lot of benches.
7: Yeah, a lot of benches. I'm hearing benches.
4: Yeah.
7: People love to sit down. That's very interesting. Let's do just at the end here, a tiny bit of future imagining. What do you hope to see in terms of arts and culture, let's say in 10 years from now? What would you love to wake up one morning and say, oh, I can't wait to go see or do X today that is not here currently, but you think could come soon?
4: Over the last 20 years, this is my 22nd year as an elected official, the people of the city come up with the ideas of how to make this more relaxing and comfortable. And as elected officials or as employees, we're connected to three Poland cities and two Japanese cities. And on occasion, somebody gets lucky enough to be sent on a flight to work something out between the countries or the cities. And they have a culture of gathering places in all five of those cities. Sitake, Japan, Hoshoi, Japan, and Morawica, Krapkowice, and Zabierzchow in Poland, and very close to Ukraine. Those cities are clean. They have music areas where, and sometimes they have, especially in Poland, they have small groups of artists, meaning musical artists, that just decide, hey, we've got a big area here. It's a park. We're just going to come in our uniforms and start playing music, and people just come, set up their folding chairs and listen, and you know, that's a Friday night or Saturday night. That culture is their whole community's kind of like that. And I'm hoping that when I'm not doing this job anymore, that still is a thought process that comes across. When I ran a wood company, I went to England and Scotland to kind of figure out how they processed wood. And so I actually went to cities that had just local pubs.
7: Yeah.
4: And you stayed above the pub. And the whole town just seemed to come in at about 7 o'clock. And it took a while to fall asleep if you were in that building. But that's kind of what is different. I do think Vancouver's got a good waterfront now.
7: Yeah.
4: And that's kind of a central gathering place for sure.
7: Right.
4: And, all the rest of us can do it too.
7: Yes, I think that's right. And I love that you're pointing out the importance of a place for people to be together in person. That's really what it's all about, really, you know, and especially with how much we're reliant on these 3x5 cards that we keep in our pockets, you know, and the little tiny screens and all of that is how can we be in 3D? How can we be connecting with each other? And sometimes that's going to mean music starts getting played or kids are playing a game or we're just being in spaces together.
4: Yeah.
7: That's what community really is. Thank you for taking the time to sit down with me.
4: You're welcome.
7: And I'm just, I already have on my calendar the next First Friday. I know I'm bringing my daughter. We have an agenda. So hopefully I'll see you then.
4: Oh, you will. Pleasure to meet you.
7: Thank you.
3: 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If you enjoyed this episode, please check out our upcoming interviews with other mayors from Clark County. Coming up next, Mayor Matt Cole from Ridgefield. 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

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I'm DJ Stina, and I was recently inspired by a recent episode of Women of a Certain Age. If you haven't heard that show here on KXRW, it airs Saturdays at noon and midnight. And it's Machine Eileen and Machine Sarah, who are also in the band here in Vancouver, introducing The Machine, who you may have seen around town. And they did a disco episode, and I thought, let me grab some disco records and let's play some disco. So we're going to start off with Giorgio Moroder, From Here to Eternity, here on KXRW.

But when his drinking, lusting, and his hunger for power became known to more and more people, the demands to do something about this outrageous man began.

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That was just Breakwater with Release the Beast off their album Splashdown. Before that, Rasputin by Boney M., or Rasputin, however you want to pronounce it, off their Nightlight to Venus album. And I started it off the set with From Here to Eternity by Giorgio Moroder. That's the title track off that album. Up next, a very familiar song from the Saturday Night Fever soundtrack, because we're just going to keep the disco going, inspired by Introducing the Machine, who have a show here at noon and midnight on Saturdays at KXRW. Women of a certain age, and they did some disco, and I was feeling it. So here's Walter Murphy off the Saturday Night Fever soundtrack with A Fifth of Beethoven.

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I'm DJ Stina, and that was just Le Freak by Chic. Before that, A Fifth of Beethoven by Walter Murphy on this disco half an hour. Up next, one more really familiar song for you from this disco era before you are freed from the 70s. It's You Sexy Thing by Hot Chocolate here on KXRW.

KXRW, this is your captain, Rip Rex, with Roundtable Pro Wrestling. We're bringing wrestling back to Vancouver. You can catch us every first Sunday live here on KXRW or in person at the new House of Action at the American Legion here in Vancouver, Washington. 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